0: This is NPR News. An island-wide blackout has hit Cuba as fuel reserves dwindle and its electric grid continues to crumble. Cuba's electric union says the cause is under investigation. Fuel has been running out across Cuba since January, when President Trump threatened tariffs on any country that sells or provides oil to the island, deepening its economic and financial crisis. The Trump administration could soon make peptide therapies more available. The injectables are promoted for wellness and longevity, but Biden-era restrictions have largely kept them off the market, as NPR's Will Stone reports.
1: These peptides are not FDA-approved and have not been studied in large, rigorous trials with humans. They're often touted for injury recovery, muscle growth, metabolism, and more. But compounding pharmacies in the U.S. haven't been legally allowed to offer them. Sean Norian is CEO of Empower Pharmacy, one of the peptide makers hoping the FDA will open up the market again.
2: I think the FDA would much rather see these medications sourced from regulated entities instead of patients being forced to go to unregulated sources.
1: The FDA's own scientists have come out against doing this because of a lack of evidence. A committee charged with making recommendations on some of the most popular peptides will meet later this month. Will Stone, NPR News.
0: A large wildfire has led organizers of cycling's Tour de France to ban fans from attending the finale of the third stage in the south of France. Organizers say the priority is protecting people, property, and natural areas. Only essential race vehicles were allowed on the route. You're listening to NPR News from Washington.
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4: The following is an encore episode. Welcome inside Appalachia. I'm Mason Adams. One of America's pioneering filmmakers had nothing to do with Hollywood, but nevertheless left his mark on the emerging industry. Oscar Michaud was a homesteader who then turned his attention to making movies in the early 1900s. He was a black man who made movies for black audiences at a time when they weren't allowed into mainstream white-only theaters. And for several pivotal years in the 1920s, he operated out of Roanoke, Virginia.
5: Generally, Oscar Michaud was one of the most prolific independent filmmakers in American history, but he was also a pioneer in black film.
4: E.B. Smith is executive director of the Harrison Museum of African American Culture in Roanoke.
5: He was one of the first mainstream filmmakers back in the silent era and moving into the talkies in the 30s. He spent a good portion of his career actually here in Roanoke on Henry Street making movies here in town.
4: Michaud was born in Illinois and worked as a Pullman porter on the railroad before becoming a homesteader in South Dakota. He wrote a novel, The Homesteader, about the experience, and was subsequently approached by a company that wanted to make it into a feature film. Michaud decided to do that himself and launched his career as a producer and director. He went on to make more than 40 movies, and not only that, he handled all the business around his films. Ian Fortier is executive director of the Grandin Theater, an independent Roanoke film house that dates back to 1931.
6: Behind the camera, he was somebody that protected and insulated his entire creative process. You know, not just the vision of the artistic nature of the film in his head to paper, but all the way through casting, all the way through shooting, all the way through editing, and then all the way through the rights and the deals of distribution. I mean, he really protected his product, and he wanted to make sure that the art and the messages that he was creating was not influenced or tarnished in any way.
4: Michaud's first film adapted The Homesteader. His second, Within Our Gates, was an artistic response to D.W. Griffith's racist blockbuster Birth of a Nation, which vilified black men and glorified the Ku Klux Klan.
6: He challenged Jim Crow, and he challenged the sort of predominant narrative created by a ruling class by showing not only incredibly productive aspects of the black community, but highly educated, highly engaged. That was one of the greatest things that he contributed, was creating a narrative that helped shift social aspect about the contributions made by the black community in the American landscape.
4: Soon after Within Our Gates was released, Michaud opened up offices in Roanoke. At the time, Roanoke was home to a booming black business district on Henry Street.
7: During that time, Henry Street was sort of a mini Harlem.
4: Jordan Bell is a neighborhood leader and historian of Roanoke's Gainsborough neighborhood, which is home to Henry Street. Bell says that when Michaud was in Roanoke, he was just an entrepreneur filmmaker.
7: But now, he's recognized around the world. You know, just imagine if Tyler Perry had his film studio here. Imagine what that would look like. Well, that's who he was in 1922.
4: Roanoke, and specifically the Gainsborough neighborhood, was part of the global movement that became known as the Harlem Renaissance. Michaud stayed in a hotel directly across the room from his film offices. He may well have frequented the Lincoln Theater, a 700-seat venue that was open for decades under various names, and hosted Duke Ellington, Ella Fitzgerald, Count Basie, and other jazz musicians. Michaud operated in Roanoke from 1922 to 1925, producing 8 films during that time, including Body and Soul, which launched the career of standout actor Paul Robeson, and The House Behind the Cedars, which featured a cameo by future civil rights lawyer Oliver Hill Sr. E.B. Smith says, Michaud didn't just show the world a different side of black life. He used his control over the process to take on ideas that just didn't appear in white cinema.
5: He was chronicling migration and patterns of movement for black life that a lot of people weren't. He was also showing the world a side of African-American life that was not widely accepted or explored, especially within the arts. His films were not the sort of traditionally digested vaudeville exports that a lot of black characters in cinema were at the time. You know, he was telling very serious stories about whole people, and that was revolutionary.
4: That revolutionary spirit made a big impression on black filmmakers in a way that continues today. Jordan Bell again.
7: Remembering people like Oscar Michaud is very important because it sort of inspires the next generation. I'm sure Tyler Perry knew exactly who Oscar Michaud is. I'm sure Spike Lee knew exactly who he was. I'm sure the small filmmakers that are making short films today, I would hope that they know exactly who he is. But I think that's why it's important to remember him.
4: Oscar Michaud died in March of 1951. Many of his films, including all of those shot on location in Roanoke, have disappeared. Film stock doesn't always hold up and is susceptible to breaking down. But some of Michaud's fans hold out hope that his Roanoke films are still out there and may yet appear. In the meantime, several of his films can be seen, either in collections or on streaming services. The Grandin Theater and Harrison Museum of African American Culture showed several of them in February for Black History Month. And the crown jewel in Michaud's filmography, Within Our Gates, is available to view online. Visit our website, wvpublic.org, and we'll post up a link. Acclaimed playwright August Wilson was deeply influenced by his hometown of Pittsburgh. Wilson was the author of 10 plays, collectively known as the Pittsburgh Cycle. They include the Pulitzer Prize-winning plays Fences and The Piano Lesson. Now there's a new book about him, titled August Wilson's American Century, by University of Pittsburgh professor Lawrence Glasgow. And it explores that deep influence with his hometown. WESA's Bill Driscoll spoke with Glasgow and has this.
8: Did you know August Wilson yourself?
9: I had met him. I can't say he was a friend or that I knew him personally in that way. I teach a course, History of Black Pittsburgh, and I knew his sister, Linda Jean, and she invited him to my class once, and he gave a talk in the class, and that was wonderful for the students.
8: Everyone knows that he was born here, lived more than half of his life here, and that 9 of his 10 Century Cycle plays were set here. But what is underappreciated about Pittsburgh's influence on August Wilson?
9: Well, it wasn't that it was just the setting for his plays, but it was also a community of fellow writers. Wilson wasn't a lone bird singing to himself outside. There were talented writers, musicians, artists all around him. It was a very rich cultural venue that he could draw on.
8: And you talk about his kind of formative artistic years, which were in like the mid-60s into the 70s in Pittsburgh, mm-hmm. When he was in his 20s and in this community of artists that you're talking about. And you go into considerable detail about some of the venues that these artists operated in and gathered around, places like the Halfway Art Gallery in the Hill District.
9: Yes, the Halfway Art Gallery was a terrific gathering place for artists, musicians, poets, and it made it a center of the cultural activity in the Hill.
8: You also talk about the Black Action Society at Pitt and Black Horizons Theater, which were linked to some degree, as being really important in August Wilson's artistic formative years.
9: Yes, the Black Action Society at Pitt and Black cultural activities at Pitt also nourished Wilson. He was never a really active member of those. He was always very independent, but he just swam in that water, so to speak, or lived in that milieu, and it helped him. It kept his consciousness focused on the Black experience in ways it might not have been otherwise.
8: Right. And you talk about him being independent, and that's very much a theme of the kind of person he was, by temperament perhaps, kind of an outsider, right?
9: Yes.
8: In a lot of ways. I wonder if you could talk about that aspect of his character.
9: Oh, that was very important. People often think, oh, the outsider, that means he's not liked, he's a bad person or whatever, a loner and all this. It wasn't that at all. He was an outsider in the sense that he, in addition to being an insider, hanging out with his buddies and friends and conversing with them, he also would step back and listen, just listen.
8: Right, right. And there's been obviously a lot written about August Wilson over the years. What do you think your book brings out that maybe some of those other writings have not?
9: Well, one, I think it brings out what a fertile ground the Hill District provided for an artist like August Wilson. People think that urban renewal destroyed the Hill and it was nothing left. Well, August Wilson came on the scene just a few years after urban renewal tore out the heart of the hill, but it didn't tear out the spirit. And August often talked about how exciting it was to walk down Center Avenue. It was just bustling, full of people, parents with their children, guys on dates with their girlfriends, and things like that. So it was a very lively setting for somebody like him.
8: So he famously left Pittsburgh when he was 32 in the late 70s.
9: Yeah.
8: And really all of his playwriting success came after he moved away from Pittsburgh.
9: Yeah.
8: Did his relationship with Pittsburgh change?
9: No, I don't think really. I don't think it really changed. He remained a Pittsburgher. He would come back several times a year, partly to see his mother, family, but also to see friends and things like that. Even when he was in St. Paul, he remained very much, his head remained very much in Pittsburgh. Friends of his in St. Paul, when he moved there, say how much it was always Pittsburgh he wanted to talk about. So he was always thinking about things he had done, things he had heard, people he had known from Pittsburgh. Was really remained a part of his life throughout his time that he was outside, living away from Pittsburgh. He was always thinking about it.
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10: In 2023, Folkways reporter Zach Harrell took us to Angelo's Old World Italian Sausage. Angelo's makes a craft sausage distributed throughout West Virginia, as well as southern Ohio and eastern Kentucky. The recipe comes from the Calabria region of Italy, and it's made in West Virginia.
13: So we're going to make a little mix here that's not mild or not hot, somewhere in between. How do you like it?
14: I'll eat anything.
13: Okay. So
15: Louis Argento is elbow deep in a mixing bowl filled with ground pork and a closely guarded blend of spices. His dad, Sonny Argento, is supervising.
13: How do you say fennel in Italian?
16: Finocchio.
13: Finocchio.
16: This is crushed fennel.
13: No, this is whole.
16: Whole fennel, I mean. I'm sorry. It is not crushed fennel.
13: Most Italian sausages have use crushed fennel. We use whole seed, and you can actually see it.
15: We're in the dining room of Sonny's tidy little house in Charleston, West Virginia. Louie and Sonny are introducing me to the Argento family sausage, a recipe that's brought pride and acclaim to their Italian clan for nearly a century. Usually, once the meat is mixed together, the family stuffs it into natural sausage casings. But this time, Louie patties the mixture out like hamburger and throws it in a skillet. The Argentos like their sausage on pizza, in spaghetti sauce, or served on a hoagie bun, but they'll eat it for any meal of the day.
13: We like it with fried eggs and applesauce in the morning. You know, apples and pork generally goes well together. So we do applesauce or fried apples even better with some toast on the side.
15: Sonny is 82 now, and he's been eating this stuff all his life. The recipe came from his mother's family, who hailed from the Calabria region of Italy. He grew up hearing stories about how his grandfather made it in the old country.
16: So they would chop the pork up with a knife, with knives. I mean, they didn't have any electricity. They couldn't grind the pork. So they would chop it up as fine as they could get it, which wasn't very fine. Mixed the seasoning in it, and he had a hollowed-out cow horn. My grandmother would clean the casings. If you don't know what a casing is, I'm not going to tell you.
15: I'll tell you. Their intestines. Natural sausage casings are animal intestines.
16: But she would clean the casings really well, and he would skinny them up on the cow horn and stuff it with his thumb.
15: Sonny's mother eventually taught the recipe to his father, Angelo Argento. His side of the family came from Sicily. Angelo actually came to West Virginia from Sicily when he was 6 years old. He became a coal miner at just 13. But when he wasn't below ground, Angelo was working for a local grocery store. By the time he was 26, he left the mines to start a store of his own, 3.5 miles up Powelton Holler in Fayette County. He called the little shop A. Argento and Company.
16: So he said 2 men could stand fingertip to fingertip, and the other hands could touch the wall. But yet he sold almost everything in there.
15: That store only existed for about 5 years before it burned to the ground. Angelo didn't have any insurance, and he didn't have much in the way of savings. But he was already so well known for his work ethic and honesty that a bank in Montgomery loaned him the money to build a new store on little more than a handshake. He called this store Angelo's Market.
16: This guy had a fourth grade education, but nobody's fool, and you weren't going to beat him out of a nickel.
15: In 1960, young Sonny Argento found himself stationed in the mountains of Turkey with the U.S. Air Force. He was 20 years old, away from Fayette County, West Virginia for the first time, and chronically homesick. He borrowed another airman's reel-to-reel tape deck and recorded an audio message for his family back home. When they got it, they borrowed a reel-to-reel to make a recording of their own and mailed Sonny the tape.
16: I think my mother says the first words.
17: Hi, Sonny. How are you?
15: Everybody in the family passed around the microphone, telling him about ball games they won and report cards they got and colds they caught. When it was Sonny's dad's turn, Angelo made sure to give an update on the family meat shop.
16: And my dad said, we made some pepperoni this week.
18: Well, you should have been here this week. We sure had some weather. It's been below zero. And I made some pepperoni the other day.
15: Pepperoni is what Angelo called his sausage.
18: And it sure was cold.
15: When he heard the tape, Sonny says he immediately pictured his father's grocery store, the meat shop, and its big metal sausage mill with the feet nailed to the wooden carving block. He could see his father spooning the fragrant mix of coarse ground pork and spices into one end and turning the crank. And he could see his mother on the other end, catching the long links of plump pink sausage as they spilled from the machine. It did very little to alleviate Sonny's homesickness. But after 5 years in the Air Force, he eventually made it back to Fayette County to help his father run the business. He took over completely in 1977, a few years before Angelo passed away. Sonny raised his five kids in that market, but you can probably guess where this is going. A small, family-owned store trying to stand against the tide of big-box megamarts and the dollar stores that seem to crop up in every Appalachian holler. More and more customers were lured away, and the Argentos just couldn't compete. Angelo's market closed in 2008 after more than 70 years in business. But here's the thing. The family didn't just lose the family business, as Louis Argento explained to me.
13: We had no need to go to Kroger or Walmart or any other store to shop. And when our store closed, we realized, which kind of sparked our business of today, that there was no quality Italian sausage in the stores.
15: So they just kept making it. First in Sonny's kitchen, and then in a makeshift meat shop they set up in his garage. Once family and friends found out, they started getting orders.
13: A lot of people, especially still the Italian-Americans around here, they like the sausage for their Christmas dinners or holiday parties. So next thing you know, we have an order for 500 pounds of sausage.
15: The demand was so great, Sonny decided maybe it was time to try a new kind of family business. There was a problem, though. It's fine to make sausage in your garage for family and friends, but the government doesn't really want you to sell it. Luckily, one of Sonny's friends owned a few grocery stores in Charleston and loaned the family the use of a meat shop. By making it there, the Argentos could sell their sausage in the store and offer it to local restaurants. They named their product Angelo's Old World Sausage. The label features an old photo of Sonny and his dad Angelo in ties and white aprons, grinning in front of the old store's meat case. They made the sausage in that grocery store meat shop for about 2 years, but they eventually outgrew the space. For one thing, they couldn't produce as much sausage as they needed, and because it wasn't a USDA-inspected processing facility, the Argentos couldn't sell their sausage in other stores. For a while, they considered building a factory of their own, but that was too big of an investment for such a small company. So they started looking around for a co-packer. After some searching, they found Wampler's Farm Sausage in Lenoir City, Tennessee. It's also a family business, albeit one with a modern solar-powered meat processing facility attached.
16: And I saw all these guys in white coats and a federal inspector walking around with their arms folded, and a tear came to my eye. I remember my mom and dad standing over the meat block making sausage and me helping them. And occasionally my mother would have to put her finger in it and touch it to her tongue and say, it needs more salt. And I'm thinking, we can no longer do that.
15: Wampler's factory can turn out as much sausage as the Argentos will ever need. And everything is still made to the family's exacting standards, from the coarseness of the ground meat to the blend of spices that gives the sausage its flavor.
13: We sample every batch still. So, you know, we just want to, you know, as good as Wampler is, we want to make sure our sausage that our customers are buying is consistent.
15: Back in Sonny's kitchen, as the smell of fennel and frying pork filled the air, Louis told me the appeal of Angelo's sausage is as much about what doesn't go into it as what does. There are no binders or additives like you might find in big commercial sausages, and no preservatives.
13: And it's a joy to give people a bite of our sausage for the first time and see their face light up. And they're like, man, I've never tasted anything like this before. So, yeah, so go put your corporate sausage down and get some really good stuff here that has no preservatives in it.
15: But the same economic forces that put Angelo's market out of business make it difficult for Angelo's Old World Sausage, too. Their products are now available in about 30 stores in West Virginia, Ohio, and Kentucky, but that growth has been a struggle. Louis says it can be difficult to convince managers to carry their product when every square inch of a chain grocery store's meat case is rented out to major corporate producers. And Angelo's isn't a big enough player to get into the big box store's warehouses, so their sausage doesn't appear in shopping apps. That's left the Argento family to depend on a more grassroots approach, one based on word of mouth and some social media advertising and setting up taste tests in grocery stores. They're confident that if they can just convince folks to take a bite, they'll be hooked.
16: Yeah, well, you know, you want to take it in the dining room, Louis?
13: Okay, yeah. I'll get you guys some utensils, maybe some bread.
15: Once the sausage was done, Sonny and Louis set the table with a loaf of sandwich bread and a jar of their home-pickled peppers.
16: Peppers? Yeah.
15: As we dug in, it was clear to see that even after a lifetime of eating this stuff, Sonny and Louis don't just take pride in this family recipe. They really enjoy eating it. And that's why they're pretty sure you will, too.
13: The big challenge is getting more people to try it and to realize that there is indeed a quality Italian sausage available in grocery stores. Sometimes it might cost 25 or 50 cents more, but it's worth it.
16: You know, I'll see him or I'll say, you want to try a piece of a sausage? And they'll say, no, thanks, and they'll just keep on going. I want to just run up and tap them on the shoulder and say, you don't know what you're missing. If you just give us a try.
15: Because at the end of the day, this isn't just sausage. It's the Argento family's most precious family heirloom. For Inside Appalachia, I'm Zach Harold in Charleston, West Virginia.
10: 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Kentucky's governor appoints a new poet laureate every 2 years. Last year, Governor Andy Beshear named award-winning poet, essayist, and teacher Kathleen Driscoll to the post. Driscoll's poems have appeared in The New Yorker, Rattle, and Appalachian Review, among others. She's authored 6 poetry collections. Her most recent is Goat-Footed Gods. Bill Lynch spoke with Driscoll about living next to the dead and America's most lethal cryptid.
14: Would you like to read something?
19: Sure. I'll read a poem for grown children that was in The New Yorker a couple of years back, and it's in my new collection called Goat-Footed Gods. Poem for grown children. In a poem I love, the husband slices open a pepper to find a church. But here at the sink, I've found a house, and inside the rattling seeds of a chandelier. It doesn't matter. My husband is too by himself in the hospital, and in our home at the window, I stand alone for the first time in almost 30 years. Then he'd rushed out into the dark, summoned to his father's deathbed. But I wasn't really alone. My toddler son slept, his mouth slightly open and red and wet inside, like a fledgling's. My daughter grew within me, close as a locket on a chain. When my husband returned, I remember he talked of the rattle, the death rattle. The children are now inside their own homes asleep, curled around their beloveds, but all so young yet, they do not think we will ever die. In their garden beds, if they are dreaming of seeds and light, they are dreaming of little blazes growing hotter. They are not dreaming of wind and flickering, and certainly they are not dreaming of smoke.
14: Tell me something about that poem. It's covering a life in there.
19: I suppose it's my pandemic poem. And thinking about generations and thinking about how life passes us by and how as we grow older, and especially then I think most people, mortality, especially if you were over the age of 60 and they kept telling you, you need to be really, really careful. It's sort of in a response to a poem by Kevin Prufer, who's an American poet, very talented, and his poem is called Seed. And so I've always loved that poem. It's been sort of like a talisman poem for me. And so I just was responding to that in some ways. But I hope it can stand on its own.
14: Do you feel like your writing or how you approach what you do has changed since then?
19: I suppose I'm always changing. I'm always trying new things. I don't want to stay in the same place, and I'm sure it has changed me a lot. But I will tell you that my flood subject has always been mortality. My husband and I for over 30 years have lived in an old country church that we've made into our family home. And so with the church comes a graveyard. And so there's a little graveyard right next, about an acre next to me. And I'm always being influenced by that because I can look out my laundry room, I'm folding towels, and I see these, you know, these old graves. And well, some people say, isn't it eerie? Or aren't you creeped out by living next to a graveyard? But I don't really believe in the supernatural. I'm just not built that way. So I'm not creeped out. It weighs on me, but it's, I consider it a ballast. Makes me think about today's the day you need to live today. So not to be too trite about it, but it's true. I think about it all the time.
14: I wasn't going to ask about your house. I didn't really know about the house, but I'm interested. How did you end up in an old church as a house?
19: Well, we were coming back from grad school. We went to graduate school in North Carolina, and we wanted to come back home. We had a toddler. You know how that is. You want some support. And we were so poor, we couldn't really find anything we could afford. So we pulled over one day looking at – this was the day of maps, right? You had to actually look at a map to try to find out where you were going. And we found ourselves in the parking lot of this old church that just looked like an abomination, if I'm honest. It had been rehabbed by many people who did not know what they were doing and did not have a lot of money. It was all covered over with this sort of plastic siding. You couldn't see in really the windows. But my husband is a contractor. And so he crawled underneath, much to my chagrin, and found out that it was an old post and beam building. And it's all notched. And so we bought it and cleared out all the horsehair plaster and just sort of uncovered it. And I still can't believe I'm lucky enough to live here. You know, it's still, there's no nails in it, the structure of it. It's all pegged and all. And it was raised by Lutherans, some of the earliest Lutherans in our area, and was built before the American Civil War. We date it by the first grave over next door that has the same birth and death dates, which is 1845. I could read a little poem to you about that if you're interested.
14: I am interested, please.
19: Okay. All right. This is also from Goat-Footed Gods. It's called Walk in the Graveyard with My Mother. On her visit, my 80-year-old mother wants to walk among the old headstones of the small graveyard next to her home. She wants to see if she remembers any of the names of those buried there. Though no one next door is any of our kin, and her memory has been shot for years. Still, she leads her little graying dog through the grass, and I follow close by. I say, look here. This is the oldest grave. And stoop to pull the long grass and wild carrot, nearly obscuring the blunted stone of Alpha Beta Blankenbaker, infant, 1845, alone, abandoned here 100 or more years. I'm trying to recall, my mother says, which side of the family she comes from. On this earth, at this moment, it feels as if we, too, are the only ones alive who know that tiny Alpha Beta Blankenbaker was in our world, if only for a day, that she existed. She's from our side, I say.
14: I like that one very much.
19: Thank you. Isn't that interesting? I've heard, and I've never been able to do any research, but I've heard that people did, I don't know how often, because it hasn't really, I haven't seen it very often, that they would give stillborns the name, particularly girls, Alpha Beta. I don't know that that's true. If anybody out there can tell me it's true, please be in touch. I've tried to find out.
14: Talk about your most recent book.
19: Well, Goat-Footed Gods is what I consider to be sort of the third of an informal trilogy. I have Cedar Crest Snow, which is kind of about my house. Next Door to the Dead is about the graveyard, sort of my imaginings of people I have no idea about, really. And then Goat-Footed Gods is about, I never thought I'd be writing about this, but it's about a cryptid who's rumored to roam in our woods. This is, we did not know this before we moved in, called the Goat Man. So you have the Mothman, right?
14: We have the Mothman, among others.
19: Right? And, you know, there's Sasquatch, and then there's Bunny Man, which doesn't sound too scary until you think about him actually looking to your window at night. But the goat man is half man, half goat, lots of different origin stories. And he is said, teenagers think if you go to the end of our road, there's a trestle that looks decrepit. And in the middle of it, it's eight stories high. But a train, I can hear a train whistle go over it three times a day. So there's still a train. And so the thought is, or the legend is, if you go to the middle, you can summon the goatman will come out to greet you, eat you, I don't know. But the goatman actually has been called by the Washington Post the most lethal cryptid in America because he has actual deaths attributed to him. There have been five since we've lived here, and they're mostly young people, and there are many others injured who really don't understand what they're getting into. And it's just been, my books are never about one thing, but that is about me sort of musing about the myth and how the myth has changed and how dangerous the myth is and why, you know, the world is pretty scary in a lot of ways. And why do we need to make up things that are scary? You know, so it's just kind of exploring that idea and lamenting, you know, what those deaths do.
14: We've heard about that over here with that particular cryptid. We spoke to some folks who wrote a book about paranormal activity in Kentucky.
19: Yeah, so, I know that book, actually.
14: So they talk about that piece of track, and people go out there. And, yeah, of course, trains, you know, the train moves very quickly, and they can't get, yes, off the thing fast enough.
19: Once in a while, someone can hang on the side, but it's very deadly. It's a terrible situation. So
14: how did you get into poetry?
19: My folks were from West Virginia on my mother's side. They lived about an hour east of Charleston. If you followed the Gauley River, you would finally get to the teeny tiny little town that they lived on. And my mom and her folks would go back every spring break, you know, for weeks at a time. In the summer, we'd go and stay there in a cabin that was actually sort of made for us. It was sort of our place to stay there. And I would kind of scramble up and down Black Panther Mountain and on the mossy paths. And the women in my family were big storytellers. I didn't come from a book rich home, but they were storytellers. And I remember at those gatherings, they would bring down a big box of just a beat up cardboard box of photographs and sort of begin to sift through them and pull one out, see an image, and then begin to tell a story. I've often thought that that's why I became a poet primarily. I do write essays because the image almost always comes to me first, and then the story comes after that. So I remember also being in the third grade, and my brand new shiny teacher, who was probably 22 maybe at the time, asked us to write poems, whatever that was, I don't know. And I did it, and she was impressed by it. The next day, she asked me to go to the principal's office, and I was a very good girl, so of course I burst out in tears, not knowing what I was going to do. But she asked me to read that on the morning announcements on the speaker, and so it's the only poem I know of my own by heart. I can recite it for you. War is bad. It makes me sad. When my uncle gets home from Vietnam, I will be glad. And so I hardly remember my uncle because about 3 months later, we got a visit from men in dark dress Marine uniforms who broke our hearts. But, you know, I have that poem, and I know that, you know, I can't really remember all the fun stuff I did with him, that I loved him. I must have loved him because I wrote a poem for him before I even knew what a poem was. So
14: becoming the Poet Laureate of Kentucky, what was that like?
19: It was pretty fun, I have to say. I watched a number of people be appointed as Kentucky Poet Laureate, and I've known most of them pretty well. And so I don't know what happened to me. I feel like I got to join a club that I wanted to be a member of for a long time. But really what I want to do is, this is a really, West Virginia is the same way, but this is a really rich state for writers, Kentucky. And I just want to amplify as many Kentucky poets and bring their words to as many different audiences. I'm working with high school students. I'm working with some projects in the parks, which I love. I love walking. You know, we've all known from the beginning of time that walking sort of unleashes creativity and imagination. And so it's been really important to me to walk. And I'm lucky to have a number of really great parks nearby. So I've done some workshops. I'm like, go for a walk with me, and then we'll go and we'll write poems together. So that's been fun. And I have been busy, I can tell you. This is a state that uses their poet laureate. So I'm glad. Use me, use me. So,
14: Kathleen, thank you very much.
19: You're welcome. Thanks for having me and for your interest. I appreciate it.

0: The Wildlife Center of Virginia in Waynesboro treats hundreds of injured animals every year, from possums to eagles to bear cubs, and even a fledgling barn owl that fell from its nest in a grain silo in Augusta County. WMRA's Meredith McCool has more.
1: Picture a farmer caring for his animals. You might envision him surrounded by cows, goats, pigs, or chickens. But one Augusta County farmer recently had the experience of caring for a barn owl who left his nest a little too soon. Dr. Olivia Schiermeier, veterinary research fellow at the Wildlife Center of Virginia, worked with the farmer to renest the owl. She said the farmer
2: called us saying that there was an owlet on the ground that he saw fall from the silo. So then one of our vet interns, Dr. Liv, went out and brought it back to us for a full exam, radiographs, blood work, physical exam. Didn't find anything wrong with it other than it was a very angry teenage owl who probably just failed at fledging. Luckily, he was

0: stairway.
1: Yeah, up that way. He fell down this whole thing.
0: Oh, my gosh. Bless his heart. It's amazing that with all the stairs and everything that he wasn't injured.
1: Yeah, he might be out. They might be out trying to fly. Because his sibling was in there, too. When they went in there, it was flying around.
2: This is pretty late in the year to be receiving baby owls, but barn owls are kind of weird, and they nest year-round, versus our other owls tend to only have babies in late winter, early springtime, so that's typically when we're seeing our baby owls. It was weird to have a little fluffy baby here for even 2 days.
3: I asked Dr. Olivia how big the baby owl was. She held her hands apart about the length of a football.
2: In order to get it up the ladder, we put it in a backpack so we could safely get it up the ladder and onto the ledge. So I pulled it out of the backpack. So he's like, oh, yeah, about that big and very fluffy.
4: How did the owl feel about being in the backpack?
2: Not pleased. Not super pleased about it. I don't think he was pleased about the entire experience, but he didn't have to stay here, which best interest for him. He got to go back to his parents, who could take much better care of him than we could.
3: Barn owls also help take care of the farms, where they tend to nest in barns and silos and hunt in adjacent fields. According to Dr. Olivia, barn owls are
2: extremely useful for farmers because they help control rodent populations so that you don't have to worry about as many rodents on your property. And in keeping with that, please don't use rodenticides, because when you poison the rats and mice, then the owls get poisoned. And generally, they're anticoagulant rodenticides, which causes spontaneous bleeding. And we'll get them here and see a lot of bleeding. We can't do blood draws without them bleeding significantly. It takes a long time to treat, and sometimes we're not successful because they've already lost too much blood. So my only plea is, please don't use rodenticides if you have barn owls around, or even if you don't, because it will poison the owls as well. And then you don't have your natural rodent control. And also, if you want to attract barn owls, you can build barn owl boxes and put them on the side of your barn.
3: As dusk descended on the farm, Alan and I stood in the warmth radiating from the barn, watching the cows and goats munch on hay while he told me about his daughter's 4-H and FFA projects. Alan turned toward the silo. He heard the call of the young owl. He opened the hatch, and through the narrow beam of his flashlight, I caught a brief glimpse of silent white wings. For WMRA News, I'm Meredith McCool.
5: Soul food like cornbread, extra cheesy mac and cheese, and collard greens plays an important role in Black communities across Appalachia. In 2023, Folkways fellow Vanessa Pena spoke with Xavier Oglesby, a master artist in soul food cooking from Beckley, West Virginia,

0: It's a warm spring afternoon at Manna House Ministries, a Second Baptist church in Beckley, West Virginia. Xavier Oglesby is singing his favorite hymn, It Is Well With My Soul, as he prepares a macaroni salad in the church's kitchen.
1: To say, it is well.
0: Today, Xavier is cooking alone, but normally this kitchen would be bustling with life.
1: It kind of reminds you of when you watch a bee's nest and how the bees are, they're buzzing around and everybody's just so busy doing, that's just kind of what it looks like. But it's chaotic, but it's an organized chaos. The ladies at the church growing up, you know, the old ladies, they'd be cooking, and all the ladies, they would bring their best recipes. Every one of them is good at something, at least one thing, and they pride themselves at that.
0: It might be macaroni salad or a pan of biscuits or chitlins. Soul food is a cooking style that is intrinsic to Black culture both in the South and Appalachia. Xavier says more so than the food itself, it's the way a meal comes together that makes soul food soul food.
1: When you think of soul food, that's the first thing you think is Black folks, because we were able to take nothing and make something out of it for a meal. And that's the way it is even today. You just got to reach and grab something. You just keep going, you know. There's always going to be something that you may not have. But you can make a meal anyway.
0: Xavier has been cooking since he was a teenager. He's learned from four generations of his family, but learning how to cook in the Oglesby household wasn't always easy. As Xavier boils

0: macaroni and cuts vegetables. He tells me growing up had its moments of strict instruction from his great-grandmother, Grandma Virginia.
1: She cooked for the superintendents of the coal companies. And, you know, as you know, back then they were domestics. And that's what she did. She was known for that. I mean, this lady, she could cook, I mean, almost in her sleep. It was amazing to me to just to see her cook. And now she would sing. Oh, gosh, she would get in that kitchen. And everything had to be done perfectly.
0: And she expected perfection from her great-grandson, too.
1: So she would stand there and watch me prepare a dish. She would have a wooden spoon in her hand. And she'd watch me prepare this dish, and I would have to do it exactly how she would do it. If I didn't do it, if I missed a step or whatever, she'd hit the back of my hand with the wooden spoon, like that.
0: Today at the church, women from Manna House Ministries talk in the next room while Xavier cooks. He says that in his family and at church, women were central to the cooking traditions he grew up with. So as a boy who was interested in cooking, he felt some resistance.
1: Eventually it was okay, but I've got, like I say, I've got three other brothers, and it was going to be okay. In this family, you have to kind of take your place and, you know, draw the line there. And so you just stand up and do that, and that's what I did. And then eventually, it was easier, I guess, for the guys in the family, the older men, to accept that and like that. When you look around today, you know, people make a living, guys make a living doing everything.
0: Now, Xavier is teaching his niece, Brooklyn Oglesby, how to cook soul food and family recipes. He's doing it through the West Virginia Folklife Apprenticeship Program, which is directed by the West Virginia State folklorist, Jenny Williams.
2: So this program is hosted every other year, but for a full year, artists can be a part of this program to pass on their traditional knowledge and art forms and skills to an apprentice of their choosing.
0: Folklife Apprenticeship pairs are carrying on community-based traditional art forms and cultural practices, from fiddle instrument repair to mushroom foraging, all with the goal of passing on stories, skill sets, and traditional knowledge. Full disclosure, I worked with Jenny as an AmeriCorps member this year. This is an excerpt from an interview she did with Xavier and Brooklyn, where Brooklyn talks about learning from her uncle.
3: My main goal has been to learn how to cook, and he's taught me a lot.
2: Yeah.
3: I mean, I've had to cook. I mean, I've lived on my own. I've had to make meals and stuff, and I've struggled since I've moved out with my own family. It's been a major struggle because half the time I'll spend 2 hours cooking just for it to be so nasty.
0: Each apprenticeship pair keeps in mind the future of the tradition and who they want to pass their knowledge on to.
3: I'm hoping I can raise 2 sons that know how to cook.
2: Yeah.
3: That's what I'm worried about because, like you said, his mom taught them all to cook clean and do laundry and all that stuff. And I'm hoping I can keep that going and teach my kids and hopefully they'll be better cooks than me one day.
0: For the past year, Xavier and Brooklyn have been spending time learning together. Jenny says Xavier and Brooklyn are exactly the kind of pairing the apprenticeship program aims to support.
2: I was really excited to receive their application. Xavier has worked with us in our first round of the apprenticeship program. So to have him back again in this program is really exciting. And for him to bring on his niece to learn their family cooking traditions, that's especially something that we want to support.
0: As part of their work together, the Oglesbys have prepared food for community gatherings and also hosted events. One of those events is a card party, which is an informal community game night.
1: On the coal camp, we used to have card parties, and people would go to each other's houses. On the nights that they would have the card parties, that we would have, the ladies would bring covered dishes, and they would have all kinds of stuff. They would bring pig feet, and somebody may bring some chitlins, and somebody maybe bring a pound cake or two.
0: These card parties have been hosted by Xavier and Brooklyn at the Women's Club in Beckley, West Virginia. They feature live music, tables with cards for guests to play a card game of their choice, and old-fashioned soul food. For Inside Appalachia, I'm Vanessa Pena in Charleston, West Virginia.

Till next time, thanks for joining us as we journey throughout Appalachia. Our theme music is by Matt Jackford. Other music this week was provided by John Blissard, Benny Moten Cater, Tim Bing, Paul Loomis, John Ingram, and Blue Dot Sessions. Bill Lynch is our producer. Abby Neff is our associate producer. Our executive producer is Eric Douglas. Kelly Libby is our editor. 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

0: From Virginia Humanities, this is With Good Reason. Throughout our recent history, performances by African American singers have been a mainstay of presidential inaugurations. Who more than self? Country love. And a look at the radical fiction of all but forgotten Anne Petrie.
1: As the first African-American woman to sell a million-selling novel, the attention she got was just colossal. America.
0: Plus, the poet Walt Whitman spent the Civil War as a non-traditional nurse tending wounded soldiers.
2: He would write letters to their moms for them. He would bring them tobacco or whiskey or a piece of fruit.
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3: Live from NPR News in Washington, I'm Ryland Barton. The campaign arm for Senate Democrats is pressing Graham Plattner to withdraw as the Democratic nominee for U.S. Senate in Maine. Plattner is facing growing calls from lawmakers to step aside after sexual assault allegation. NPR's Sam Greenglass has more.
4: In a statement, Senate Minority Leader Chuck Schumer and Senator Kirsten Gillibrand, the Democratic Senatorial Campaign Committee chair, call the allegations incredibly disturbing and say the DSCC will not invest in the Maine Senate race if Plattner remains on the ballot. That's after Politico reported the account of a woman who dated Plattner. She alleges he entered her home uninvited and intoxicated and forced her to have sex despite her saying no. NPR has not independently verified the allegation. Plattner denies it categorically. If Plattner exits the race by July 13th, Maine's Democratic Party could select a replacement to face Republican Senator Susan Collins in a race that could determine control of the Senate. Sam Greenglass, NPR News, Washington.
3: Belgium is winning 2-1 over the U.S. at halftime in the World Cup Round of 16 match in Seattle. President Trump is taking credit for getting FIFA to review a red card issued against star U.S. forward Falarin Balogun last week, though he told reporters all he did was ask FIFA President Gianni Infantino for a review. FIFA ended up lifting Balogun's one-game ban, allowing him to play in the match against Belgium. The winner plays Spain on Friday. Israel's prime minister is expected to meet with President Trump in Washington soon to discuss the memorandum of understanding signed between the U.S. and Iran. Israel was not part of the preliminary plan to end the war and is concerned about details in the deal. NPR's Kerry Kahn reports the 60-day ceasefire expires next month.
5: Israel has been sidelined in the negotiations to end the war with Iran. A source familiar with the matter who was not authorized to speak publicly about Netanyahu's plans tells NPR the Israeli prime minister has been asking repeatedly for a face-to-face with Trump and that Netanyahu wants to seek U.S. approval for potential Israeli military action against Iran if, quote, that becomes necessary. Netanyahu, who faces tough elections this fall, has been on the defensive about the U.S.-Iran deal. It is very unpopular in Israel and perceived as making too many concessions to Iran. That includes unfreezing billions of dollars, which Israel says Iran could use to replenish its badly damaged missile arsenal. Kerry Kahn, NPR News, Tel Aviv.
3: Microsoft has announced it's cutting 4,800 jobs, including many in its Xbox division. This represents about 2.1% of its global workforce. The layoffs include 1,600 Xbox workers, with more expected this year. The move's part of a broader reorganization to reset Xbox amid increased competition. U.S. stocks increased today. This is NPR News from Washington. China's Navy has test-launched a long-range ballistic missile from one of its nuclear-powered submarines in the South Pacific. The New Zealand government says the missile was fired into a nuclear-free zone established in a 1986 treaty. China last tested a missile in international waters in 2024, the first such test in four decades. China says the missile carried a dummy warhead and was part of routine training. Europe is in the grip of a third heat wave as the summer gets underway. NPR's Eleanor Beardsley reports Spain, Portugal, France, and the UK are all seeing scorching temperatures.
6: Weathercasters say the latest heat wave is driven by a new heat dome, the same weather pattern responsible for the previous two heat waves. Temperatures are expected to climb as much as 18 degrees Fahrenheit above average. Forest fires in southern France in the Pyrenees region bordering Spain have already burned more than 11,000 acres and forced 10,000 people to evacuate from nearly 30 villages and towns. The blazes also forced the Tour de France to reroute on this third day and stage of the cycling race. Temperatures will again hit the mid-90s this week in Paris, Europe's most densely populated city. Eleanor Beardsley, NPR News, Paris.
3: Grand Canyon rafting guide Kelsey Fendler took just 43 days to complete a 2,400-mile journey from Monterey, California to Honolulu in a 21-foot rowing boat. According to Hawaii News Now, she broke the previous record of 52 days for a solo journey from California to Hawaii. This is NPR News from Washington.
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8: Now, along with the United States Marine Color Guard to sing the national anthem, famed recording artist Marvin Gaye.
0: When it comes to our national anthem, some of the most popular performances have been by African-American singers and musicians. From Marvin Gaye's version of the national anthem at the NBA All-Star Game.
9: And the rocket red flag, the bombs bursting in air.
0: To the even more groundbreaking version by Jimi Hendrix at Woodstock. Benjamin, what can you share about the history of African-American renditions of patriotic songs? I'm Sarah McConnell, and this is With Good Reason. Later in the show, author Ann Petrie is little known today, but in the 1940s, she became the first black woman writer to sell a million books.
10: There are all of these voices that have been not just marginalized, but really rendered invisible, and hers is one of them. And I would put her work on par with any of the great novels written by white Americans or black Americans.
0: But first, there's a long tradition of African-American singers performing some of the more famous renditions of our nation's most patriotic songs. Benjamin Ross is a former radio DJ in Washington, D.C., where he hosted a popular show featuring African-American hymns, anthems, and spirituals on WYBC Radio. We invited him on our show to share some of his favorites for the 4th of July.
11: Broad stripes and pride.
12: You know, African Americans have been involved in singing patriotic songs as far back as the Revolutionary War, when many blacks were brought into the army to play the drum or play the fife. But up into the Civil War, that's when we see African American soldiers singing patriotic songs, particularly the 54th Regiment that came out of Massachusetts. They would sing a song called The Colored Troops or Give Us the Flag. It allowed them to transcend their slave background and become Americans because they were a part of the war. They were a part of the mission for which they were fighting for. And they now realized and became Americans as a part of what America stood for and the principles of the country. But one of the major events that occurred that really brought African Americans singing patriotic songs up to the forefront was Marian Anderson.
0: She was the phenomenal opera singer.
12: Yes, she toured America and she toured Europe as well. In 1939, when she returned from a European tour, her supporters in Washington, D.C. wanted her to perform, and they chose Constitution Hall for her to sing in. At that time, Constitution Hall was the largest auditorium in Washington and was owned by the Daughters of the American Revolution. Unfortunately, there was a clause in the contract that said no person of color could sing in Constitution Hall at that time. And so Marian Anderson was denied the opportunity to sing there. This outraged a number of people, including Eleanor Roosevelt. Eleanor Roosevelt was also a member of the DAR, and she abruptly resigned from the Daughters of the American Revolution and saw to it that Marian Anderson did sing on the steps of the Lincoln Memorial on Easter Sunday, 1939. The very first song that she sang was "My Country, 'Tis of Thee, Sweet Land of Liberty, of Thee We Sing." She changed the wording. Instead of saying "of Thee I sing," she said "of Thee We sing." Later on, when she was asked about that, she commented that we all live in the same community here in the United States of America. We're not islands unto ourselves, and she certainly held no bitterness toward the country or to the people who had shown her such injustice. Let's hear that right now.

0: You've also brought with you a piece by one of my favorite singers of all time, Paul Robeson. When I was small, I listened to him over and over and over. And of course, at that time, I didn't realize the adversity he faced in his career.
1: Paul Robeson, yes, was a very, very exciting and controversial gentleman. Born in 1898 in Princeton, he got a scholarship to go to Rutgers University. He went on to enjoy a career as a lawyer, an actor, a singer, but most importantly, as an international activist.
0: When was this?
1: This was around the 1930s, 1940s. He took on some very controversial views regarding communism. Matter of fact, they blacklisted him, and the United States Department of State revoked his passport so that he could not travel abroad as he had been doing before. But he continued to speak out against racism, not only in this country, but injustices, similar injustices around the world. And he continued to sing. And many songs that he sang were songs that were saluting America. He felt that if we were the country that we say that we are and how we look upon racism, then we should be the same, not only in this country, but also in many countries around the world.
0: And what Paul Robeson song are you playing for us now to sort of illustrate his patriotic music?
1: Paul Robeson is going to sing The House I Live In.

0: The National Weather Service in Morristown has issued a flash flood warning for Russell County in southwestern Virginia until 11:45 p.m. Eastern Daylight Time. At 9:13 p.m. Eastern Daylight Time, Doppler radar indicated thunderstorms producing heavy rain across the warned area. Flash flooding is ongoing or expected to begin shortly. Hazard: flash flooding caused by thunderstorms. Source: radar indicated. Impact: flash flooding of small creeks and streams, urban areas, highways, streets, and underpasses, as well as other poor drainage and low-lying areas. Some locations that will experience flash flooding include Cleveland, Virginia, Honaker, St. Paul, Rosedale, Dye, and Castlewood. Turn around: don't drown when encountering flooded roads. Most of flood deaths occur in vehicles.
1: Great example of African Americans who endured racism. Once when he was serving as a lawyer, a white secretary refused to take dictation from him. And so he didn't keep on in that legal career.
2: Ray Charles is another singer that you brought with you. His rendition of America the Beautiful is so popular, it's even been repurposed for television commercials for a lot of different products. But this is one of the most stirring songs for me, and I'm sure for countless others.
1: It is rather ironic that his recording of America, which he did in the early 1970s, has turned out to be such a popular and endearing rendition of America. He mixed it up with his brand of rhythm and blues, old church gospel music, and even with the Raylettes singing behind him. And his version of it is so stirring. Many people

0: You know, that version of America, he sang it at the Republican National Convention for Ronald Reagan and George Bush.
1: Oh, wonderful, wonderful. So many African-American singers have performed patriotic music at inaugurations.
0: Yes, Aretha Franklin has sang, Beyonce has sang, Denise Graves, even Ethel Innes, the rhythm and blues singer. She sang for President Nixon at his inauguration.
1: And we have time for just one more performer. There have been so many renditions of our national anthem, but you've said your favorite is Whitney Houston.
0: Yes. Her version of the Star Spangled Banner, it went on to the top of the Billboard charts. It was so exciting. And of course, she had such a phenomenal voice.
1: This was 1991. Let's listen.
0: Yes.

0: Benjamin Ross, this has been wonderful. Thank you for sharing your insights with me and your music on With Good Reason.
1: And thank you so much, Sarah, for having me on your wonderful program.
0: Benjamin Ross is historian of the 6th Mount Zion Baptist Church in Richmond, Virginia, and a former radio DJ in Washington, D.C. You're listening to With Good Reason. Coming up next, The Forgotten Fiction of Ann Petrie. Born in 1908 in Connecticut, Ann Petrie became the first black woman writer to sell a million books. But today her work is little known. Keith Clark would like to change that. He's an associate professor of English and African American Studies at George Mason University and says Petrie belongs in the pantheon of great American writers. His book is The Radical Fiction of Ann Petrie. Keith, how did you first come across the work of Ann Petrie? So many people have never heard of her.
2: I was actually in graduate school at the University of Kentucky in 1986, and I used an anthology, Black Writers of America, and lo and behold, there was a short story by this writer, Ann Petrie, called Like a Winding Sheet, and it was just a riveting story.
0: And did that short story speak to you?
2: Absolutely. You know, when most people think about African, well, the people who think about African-American literature in the 1940s, 50s, always go to one or two people. And those people are usually Richard Wright, Ralph Ellis, and James Baldwin. And here was this woman who wrote this just really moving, tragic story that encompassed so many things. Race, yes, but so many other things as much as race.
0: She is not well known now, but at the height of her popularity, how widespread would you say was her fame?
2: Well, the book The Street was so popular in 1945 that Ed Sullivan, and I didn't even realize that Ed Sullivan had a newspaper column before he had a TV show, and this is going way back for many people in your audience, but Ed Sullivan mentioned her novel in his column, and she was also featured on the cover of Ebony Magazine, which was a leading African-American periodical for decades. And as the first African-American woman to sell a million-selling novel, the attention she got was just colossal.
0: You think bestseller to both African-Americans and white people?
2: Oh, absolutely. People were just stunned at this really moving and unflinching portrait of Harlem and the struggle that this woman has to go through as a single parent trying to protect herself and her son from myriad ills.
0: Did you happen to bring an excerpt with you you could read to bring us into her world?
2: Yes. So I'll just begin. Somewhere along the line, there had been a leak about how he had stayed out of the army. His hand left the door. Okay, he thought. He wasn't going to play soldier now any more than he was that day he got the notice to report to his draft board for a physical examination. He took the notice to Junto early in the afternoon, and he had been so angered by it that he had talked fluently, easily, quickly, something he rarely did. I've got a hate for white folks here. He indicated his chest, so bad and so deep that I wouldn't lift a finger to help him stop Germans or nobody else. What makes you think life would be better if the Germans ran this country? I don't think it would. I ain't never said I thought so. Then I don't see. Of course you don't, he interrupted. You never will, because you ain't never known what it is like to live somewhere where you ain't wanted, and every white son of a bitch that sees you goes out of his way to let you know you ain't wanted. Christ, there ain't even so much as a cheap stinking diner in this town that I don't think twice before I walk into it to buy a lousy cup of coffee, because any white bastard in there will let me know one way or another that niggers don't belong in Harlem. Don't talk to me about Germans. They're only doing the same thing in Europe that's been done in this country since time started. So that's an exchange between Junto and Boots about Boots being drafted into World War II and Boots's fervent rejection of being drafted.
0: That was published in 1946 during the height of American patriotism and fervor.
2: Right.
0: It would take a lot of guts to have that sort of anti-war view.
2: Yes. And to write about a character who'd have such a vehement anti-war view. And ironically enough, Petrie's husband had been in the army as well.
0: But she probably got all those views from him and from his friends in Harlem, where he had taken her after the marriage.
2: Absolutely. So, yes, when they married, they moved from Connecticut to Harlem, and she worked at the Amsterdam News, which is a long-standing African-American newspaper that's still being published. And from there, she went and worked for a paper called The People's Voice that was more radical than the Amsterdam News. And it was there that Petrie got her first portrait of the life of Harlemites that she just didn't know about, having grown up in rural Connecticut.
0: So she would have grown up part of a middle-class black family in this small community of majority whites. Her parents ran a pharmacy, and she later got a degree in pharmacology and said to someone, "I hated counting pills because I always saw myself as a writer."
2: She stayed in the family business just for a hot minute. And she, you know, it's very interesting. Her father was the pharmacist and, you know, even did so well that he opened another pharmacy in another nearby town, Old Lyme. And her aunt, her mother's sister, Anna James, was the first woman licensed to practice pharmacy in the state of Connecticut. So pharmacy was the family business, but it just wasn't for her.
0: What do you think most typifies the critical success that different political factions seized upon in touting her book when it first came out?
2: It was first and foremost, I think, this notion that here's the definitive black female perspective on the plight of black people. So that was one way it was sort of picked up on. Another way was economic oppression. The novel very clearly outlines the workings and the, you know, invisible workings of economic oppression and the devastating impact that it has on people. You know, for the African-American community especially, here was somebody voicing this perspective that most people don't get.
0: But then, a year later, she comes out with a second novel, and people are aghast because it's not about black people.
2: Right. So, you know, one of the things, well, several things she was vehemently opposed to was being compared to male writers. But another thing was the assigned role that people gave to African-American writers at that time. So if you were an African-American writer in the 30s, 40s, 50s, you were supposed to write so-called protest literature. You were supposed to write about the race problem or the Negro problem in the common parlance of the day. And so Ann Petrie was someone who refused to hew to anyone's line. And so she wrote Country Place in 1947. And the impetus for Country Place, she said, was she happened to be in Connecticut during a violent hurricane. And she wanted to write about the impact of that on people's inner lives. And that was the basis for Country Place.
0: But black champions of hers recoiled at the idea of her as an emblem of black progress, right, as a writer.
2: Well, some people were taken aback by her not continuing in the protest vein. I remember one distinct review saying that basically Ann Petrie had gotten away from the thing that she knows about most, which is the race problem, and had gone on, you know, into this other territory that she really didn't know. But Petrie really didn't. She didn't care how people would respond to the book. It was in her imagination, and, you know, she produced it.
0: She also pushed back against the criticism and said it is not without race. This is not a raceless book, my
2: Absolutely.
0: Book about a small white community. It is infused with whiteness and therefore about a system of racism.
2: Right. And so, you know, what I like about Ann Petrie, so in academia in the past several years, we've had the emergence of whiteness studies. In other words, fields which look critically at whiteness. And so Ann Petrie in 1946 was doing just, you know, what has become, you know, popular in academic culture now. That is a book about whiteness. And people so often think when they think race, they immediately go to black. And so what Petrie was saying very clearly and very ardently is that I'm going to put white people under the microscope, which was really a stunning achievement for an African-American woman writer in the 1940s, given the assigned place of African-American writers. And so what she was saying is that whiteness is a category that can be investigated and interrogated and probed. And she was the one to do it.
0: She had a third novel, her final novel, and that was The Narrows. Did that revert to African-Americans again?
2: Well, it did and it didn't. It was about, the taboo of the interracial relationship. But, you know, what I like about Petrie is that in her novels, there's always so much more going on. And so there are these tentacles or these multiple critical storylines in her work. So while that is a very prominent one, it was not the sole one.
0: Do you think she really got men?
2: Yes, that's an excellent question. One of the things that attracted me to Anne Petrie was that Anne Petrie was someone who, while the street focused on the life of an African-American woman and the struggle and the turmoil of her life, Anne Petrie grew up around a rich storytelling tradition of men in her family. Her father, her grandfather, her uncles, all of these men were central in Anne Petrie's upbringing and thus her literary apprenticeship. And so I think when we think about contemporary African-American women writers, we think about a Toni Morrison or Gloria Naylor. Those are writers who have done an exquisite job of portraying African-American men. But I think Anne Petrie really laid the groundwork in that she gave us a really multifaceted presentation of African-American men, not just in relation to whites and the economic struggles, but she gave us really complex renderings of black men in terms of their psychology, in terms of class, in terms of gender, in terms of sexuality. So I think more so than any African-American woman writer or even male writer, I dare say at that time, she got the complexity and the multifacetedness of black men.
0: Do you honestly feel that as crowded as the curriculum is, she belongs in the high school reading or college reading curricula?
2: Absolutely, even in the junior high school curricula. And so while it is clearly important for Toni Morrison to be in the curriculum, for August Wilson to be in the curriculum, for Richard Wright to be in the curriculum, there are all of these voices that have been not just marginalized, but really rendered invisible. And hers is one of them. And I would put her work on par with any of the great novels written by white Americans or black Americans. The resonance of what she wrote in the 1940s, it is still reverberating in the year 2014. What I think we can see in this country is a still demonizing of African American men on too many fronts. So what Petrie was saying in 1946 is relevant now.
0: Keith Clark, thank you so much for sharing your insights with me today on With Good Reason.
2: Thank you so much for your really fine questions and this opportunity to introduce a writer who merits much, much more attention. Thank you so much.
0: Keith Clark is Associate Professor of English and African American Studies at George Mason University. His book is The Radical Fiction of Anne Petrie. We'll be back momentarily.
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0: America, center of equal daughters.
1: This very early wire recording is thought to be of Walt Whitman himself reading his poem America. You can just make out the words strong, ample, fair, enduring.
0: Strong, ample, fair, enduring.
1: Ezra Pound called Walt Whitman America's poet, and during the Civil War, Whitman actually devoted himself to healing thousands of wounded soldiers. He held them, dressed their wounds, wrote their letters home, and even spoon-fed them ice cream. Mara Scanlon and Brady Earnhardt are fans of Whitman and professors of English at Mary Washington University in Fredericksburg, where Whitman first saw the violence of the Civil War. He spent the rest of the war nursing thousands of wounded soldiers back to health. Brady, let me start with you. What first gave him prominence as a writer? Was it Leaves of Grass?
2: There are a couple of ways of answering that. One is that the book he wrote that sold more copies than anything else during his lifetime was his temperance novel, Franklin Evans, that he put out in 1842. But after that, there's this sort of historical black hole in the late 40s. And then all of a sudden, in 1855, he comes out with this groundbreaking book called Leaves of Grass. And it's so remarkable that Ralph Waldo Emerson, who is the highest paid lecturer in the country, who's one of these famous, famous figures, writes him a letter. I greet you at the beginning of a great career. It's the most famous letter in American literary history. And what does Whitman do? But he takes this letter and leaks it to friends of his in the press so that it gets published without Emerson's permission. Whitman goes further and publishes I Greet You at the Beginning of a Great Career on the spine of the second edition of Leaves of Grass in 1856.
1: He's a shameless self-promoter.
2: Yeah, that's one of those terrible contradictions, or wonderful contradictions, as the case may be, about Whitman.
1: So on one hand, we have Emerson saying, I greet you at the beginning of a fabulous career. And then you have prominent critics calling the work disgusting.
3: Yeah. Well, I think there's two things about it. One is that the form bursts through what would be considered well-made poetry of the time in those long, lengthy, prosy lines of Whitman's. That would not have been seen as good poetry, in a way. And then also, the things he wrote about were inappropriate for what Brady was calling that kind of schlocky, sentimental poetry of the time. To make a list of Americans that includes not only the president and his cabinet, but also opium eaters and prostitutes. To write about sexuality, about slavery, about his own body. It's all material that would not have been seen as decorous, appropriate material for poetry.
2: Emily Dickinson's friend and sometime editor, Thomas Wentworth Higginson, asked her if she'd read Walt Whitman's work. And she said, why, of course I haven't read it, but I've heard it's disgraceful. And anyway, one of the things that people found disgraceful was the way that Whitman talked about the female body, which he was trying to desensationalize and sort of de-smutify sex.
3: I think that's true of his discussion of the body altogether. And the individual human body comes to also stand for him for the national body, which he was very, very interested in speaking for and representing. And this passage I'm about to read talks about his desire to represent these people who otherwise are not represented in poetry. You hear how explicit he insists on what he's going to include. Through me, many long, dumb voices, voices of the interminable generations of slaves, voices of prostitutes and of deformed persons, voices of the diseased and despairing and of thieves and dwarves, through me, forbidden voices, voices of sexes and lusts, voices veiled, and I remove the veil. Copulation is no more rank to me than death is. Seeing, hearing, and feeling are miracles, and each part and tag of me is a miracle. The scent of these armpits is aroma finer than prayer. This head is more than churches or Bibles or creeds. and hear how revolutionary that claim is even today, and the sweeping rhetoric of that poetry, that the poetry might accomplish something that traditional politics, which he was getting less enamored of at that time, just weren't going to heal the nation the way the right poet might just do.
4: The Civil War really changes him. What was his role during the Civil War?
2: Well, he was deeply concerned about the fracturing of the country that was happening in the years that led up to the Civil War. As it became clear that the South and the North were not going to reconcile without a fight, he became a staunch Unionist, and he actually, like a lot of people in the North, welcomed the war and became even sort of shockingly bloodthirsty war booster, because he saw that he thought of this as a process that was going to cleanse the country.
3: Whitman was initially drawn into the fighting areas of the Civil War by the wounding of his brother George Washington Whitman, but he was wounded at the Battle of Fredericksburg, where thousands and thousands of men died in a day because they were directed to march up from the river through what were then open plains. The Confederates were entrenched behind a wall and in very protected positions and just mowed them down. And Walt traveled to Fredericksburg to find his brother. He was very shocked to see the wounded there. So he finds his brother there, spends a few days among the soldiers, heads to D.C. And essentially, I think the best way to say it is he felt a calling to remain among the Civil War soldiers. He called himself a spiritual missionary, a soldier's missionary, he called himself a wound dresser to actually Confederate and Union soldiers in those hospitals for the next several years, for the duration of the war and beyond.
2: After the war, he wrote, "In my visits to the hospitals, I found it was in the simple matter of personal presence and emanating ordinary cheer and magnetism that I succeeded and helped more than by medical nursing or anything else." He would write letters to their moms for them. He would bring them tobacco or whiskey or
3: ice cream.
2: He would pet them. He would give them ice cream.
3: And he embraced them quite a bit. I mean, he records over and over, you know, "I sat with this man and I held his hand. I hugged him. I kissed him. I embraced him. They reach for me. They want me to kiss them and embrace them." Those soldiers came to represent for him a camaraderie that he saw as the best possible form of national unity and democracy. But then other times it becomes so personal. This section, for instance, is called "A Case from Second Bull Run." "Poor John Mahe is dead. He died yesterday. His was a painful and long, lingering case. The bladder had been perforated by a bullet going entirely through him. Not long since, I sat a good part of the morning by his bedside, Ward E, Armory Square. The water ran out of his eyes from the intense pain, and the muscles of his face were distorted, but he uttered nothing except a low groan now and then. Poor Mahe, a mere boy in age, but old in misfortune."
4: You know, Whitman was what we would term now homosexual. How did his sexuality play into his experience nursing soldiers?
2: Oh, that's really the sad story, because it was an occupational hazard when he was working in the hospitals to fall in love with soldiers, and he did so all the time. Fall in love is maybe an exaggeration. There were a couple of soldiers in particular, though, that he was very drawn to and who seemed to have been sort of uncertain as to how to respond, in particular named Tom Sawyer. Whitman seems to have pursued pretty diligently, and Walt would write him letters that said things like, "Tom, you know, didn't you get my last letter that had the self-addressed envelope on it?"
4: Right.
2: So he could write back and just, yeah, "Oh, it's so painful."
3: I agree with that. And yet I also think that it is really pathetic at times. And then at other times, I think it's beautiful, because Brady was talking before about how he

0: completeness is the soul of romance. And in some of his letters, Whitman says to these to some of the, I think Tom Sawyer is mm-hmm. one of them. He says, "I will never be truly happy unless you and I are living under the same roof, and you know, maybe we can find a farm somewhere," that kind of thing, which of course never happened.
1: It's such a shame, isn't it, that most of us who aren't scholars have our first introduction to Whitman and maybe the card game Authors.
2: Right.
1: Here you see this imposing bearded figure, and you think, I don't know who the heck Walt Whitman is, but it can't be great.
2: Right. He seems like a little bit of a, you know, a nut job. And
1: we should redo that deck of cards.
0: Yeah.
2: Well, I think that's true of so much about literature. I think that sometimes students and other readers forget that every reader can do the same thing to a piece of literature, can make it breathe.
0: There's something about Whitman's, though, that's more so than I think other authors.
2: Why
0: I think
2: do you
0: it was
2: think?
0: Robert Louis Stevenson, I think it was, said that Whitman was able to make you feel as you read one of his poems like he was standing over your shoulder, looking down with you at the text. His work is full of phrases like "listener up there," "come closer to me," "loaf with me on the grass," and this really famous passage. This is from a poem called "So Long." "From behind the screen where I hid, I advance personally. Camarado, this is no book. Who touches this touches a man. Is it night? Are we here alone? It is I you hold, and who holds you? I spring from the pages into your arms. Decease calls me forth." This idea of who touches this touches a man. You know, you do feel like, oh, this is a person that I have here.
2: But it does. I mean, it gets to a lot of what we've been saying about Whitman in the midst of the Civil War. That is that he understood himself both to be a wound dresser to the nation as a whole, who could find in his poetry a new map for how to proceed, and also that on the most intimate level, he straightened the collars and wrote the letters and fed the ice cream, you know, to individuals, and understood that in some ways something we all have to be willing to do if we're going to survive as a nation, I think. That is, you can't always change things on a national scale, but sometimes you can spoon some ice cream to the sick and tired person next to you.
1: Brady Earnhardt and Mara Scanlon are professors of English at the University of Mary Washington. Coming up next, Edgar Allan Poe's sense of humor

0: Edgar Allan Poe only lived to be 40, but in his short life, he wrote stories and poems with far-reaching influence. Jerome McGann is a professor of English emeritus at the University of Virginia. He says although Poe's stories seem gloomy and depressing, he was actually a great idealist, constantly searching for the beautiful and the sublime. So he was born Edgar Poe, but then adopted by the relatively wealthy Mr. Allen.
1: Well, his mother and father died when he was young, and he was then adopted by Mr. Allen.
0: So he became Edgar Allan Poe, and Allen cared for him a great deal, right? He just eventually became disgusted with his wayward ways?
1: Well, it's a complicated situation. It all began when he was at the University of Virginia. Allen was fearful that Poe would become involved with drinking and with a fast life there, gambling and so forth. The University of Virginia at that time was, in fact, infamous for allowing its young men to misbehave in these ways. And indeed, when Poe was there, he got involved with gambling and drinking and so forth. That's where his drinking problem began. And the consequence was that Poe was continually in need of money. Allen gave it grudgingly and finally just stopped giving it, and they had a break.
0: What do you make of the fact that he married a cousin, a 13-year-old?
1: Well, that's a good example of the kind of idealism that he had. One of the major influences on

0: His life was Lord Byron, and Byron had a similar kind of attachment to his half-sister. These kinds of attachments exhibit a form of idealism that is a major characteristic of both Byron and Poe.
1: It's so interesting because his actual upbringing was rather refined, and his education was refined. And yet we think of him as having lived this debauched life on one level.
0: That is true. He was raised well and educated well, although his adoptive father cut him off, and that began a life of extreme poverty. There probably was no major writer in the 19th century who was so perpetually impoverished as Poe was.
1: In the popular mind, Edgar Allan Poe's forever the intense, brooding man in that portrait that we all see. Was he the Stephen King of his time, or was his literary legacy much more than that?
0: Well, the most famous genre that he is said to be the creator of is the detective story. He is probably the first great short story writer in the world. So his influence on all later short story writing is immense. And of course, in the literature of the Gothic, horror literature, literature of terror and that sort of thing, he's very, very important. Probably no American writer, with the perhaps the exception of James Fenimore Cooper, had a greater international reputation than Poe.
1: And why was that? Who was championing him abroad?
0: First of all, Baudelaire. He was completely obsessed with Poe. And after Baudelaire, then came Mallarmé, who was equally obsessed with Poe. And then into the 20th century, Valéry. So in terms of, for example, French poetical history, you probably can't get a more influential triad of figures than Baudelaire, Mallarmé, and Valéry.
1: What was it about Poe that held them in such thrall?
0: The drunkenness and alcoholism is closely related to Baudelaire and Mallarmé's understanding of Poe. The figure of the cursed poet, the poet maudit, was very, very influential, important for the cultural period of the late 19th and early 20th century. And Poe was seen as the paradigmatic cursed poet.
1: And of course, then dying young as he did just sort of added to the mystique for them?
0: Indeed. Almost an allusion to the famous ancient proverb, whom the gods love, die young.
1: And what did they love about his take on life?
0: They loved his pursuit of the impossible and the beautiful beyond this world of material forms. And the best way I can talk about this is to quote part of a famous passage from a very famous essay that he wrote called The Poetic Principle. An immortal instinct deep within the spirit of man is thus plainly a sense of the beautiful. We have still a thirst unquenchable to allay, which even the poet has not shown us the crystal springs. It is the desire of the moth for the star. It is no mere appreciation of the beauty before us, but a wild effort to reach the beauty above. The sense that Poe always gives in his writing is that there is a barrier and a bar that is always standing in the way of this pursuit of the impossible.
1: You've written something about Poe that fascinates me. You say he understood, as few have, that fear of the unknown is related to our human desire for beauty. Help me understand how.
0: The point is really wonderfully laid out in a passage that I might read. This is how it goes. If any ambitious man have a fancy to revolutionize at one effort the universal world of human thought, opinion, and human sentiment, all he has to do is to write and publish a very little book. Its title should be simple, a few plain words, My Heart Laid Bare. But this little book must be true to its title. No man dare write it. No man ever will dare write it. No man could write it. This led Baudelaire, in fact, to try to write such a book, Mon Coeur Mis à Nu, which was a kind of journal in which he tried to lay bare this heart. But this heart is inaccessible.
1: It's really wonderful, isn't it?
0: Yes, it is.
1: Did he have a sort of depressed and morbid an outlook, as so many of his stories and poems would suggest.
0: On the contrary, he was a famous conversationalist. He was high-spirited. He was a great comic writer. And his famous horror stories are always, or nearly always, laced with a satiric and comic element that many people don't recognize.
1: Give me an example.
0: All right, a very famous one, The Fall of the House of Usher. This is how it begins. During the whole of a dull, dark, and soundless day in the autumn of the year, when the clouds hung oppressively low in the heavens, I had been passing alone on horseback through a singularly dreary tract of country, and at length found myself, as the shades of the evening drew on, within view of the melancholy House of Usher. I know not how it was, but with the first glimpse of the building, a sense of insufferable gloom pervaded my spirit. Now, I'm going to stop there and say, when he writes, I know not how it was, and then you sort of think back across the passage that you just read, you have to almost laugh to not recognize that you know perfectly well how it was, because it has been described in this particular way.
1: How did Poe die?
0: It's quite mysterious. He died in Baltimore. No one really knows. There are many, many stories, and they all conflict. But he was found unconscious in the street and was taken into a hospital. Some people say he was completely drunk. Some people say he was beaten to death. And some people say both things are true. Other people say neither of these things were true. It's probably important to recall that very few writers lived lives that one would find exemplary if you were interested in moral values. There seems to be a curse laid upon writers that send them to different kinds of extremes. So Wagner, Byron, it doesn't matter. The life of an artist is not to be thought of as a place where you turn for moral instruction. You go to an artist for these kinds of works that an artist will produce in order to throw up what has been famously called a mirror to our own lives. That is what their art is about.
1: Well, Jerome McGann, thank you for talking with me today on With Good Reason.
0: Thank you very much. It's been a great pleasure.
1: Jerome McGann is a professor of English emeritus at the University of Virginia. With Good Reason is produced by Virginia Humanities, which acknowledges the Monacan Nation, the original people of the land and waters of our home in Charlottesville, Virginia. Our production team is Allison Quantz, Matt Darrow, and Lauren Francis. Special thanks to Jenny Taylor for booking assistance. For the podcast or to comment, go to withgoodreasonradio.org. I'm Sarah McConnell. 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

Coming up on Tech Nation, University of California, Berkeley, business and entrepreneurship professor Dr. Toby Stewart. He studied the anointed, those people who get the respect, the money, the whatever you imagine you want. It's sort of American to believe that talent plus effort plus commitment plus achievement will earn you the anointed status. Unfortunately, it doesn't work. Professor Stewart does have some answers for you in his book, Anointed, The Extraordinary Effects of Social Status in a Winner-Take-Most World. All this coming up on this week's Tech Nation.

0: Let's Take Five with Moira Gunn. This is 5 Minutes.
1: In 2012, I interviewed Salman Khan, the author of The One World Schoolhouse, Education Reimagined, and the founder of the Khan Academy, a nonprofit with the mission of providing free, high-quality education online for anyone, anywhere. You may surmise what the Khan Academy is. What's important is what it isn't. It isn't just a bunch of YouTube videos.
2: That's right. Actually, it started even before the YouTube videos. I was writing a little bit of software for my cousins to give them practice problems, and then me as their tutor to keep track of what they were doing. And the first videos were really there to complement these. That's why the first videos, there's things like, welcome to level one linear equations. Like, what's level one? I was like, well, I had a little software module called level one. But the videos took a life of their own. But then once we got significant funding, the vision is actually to continue to build on the interactive side. So now we're a 36-person organization, and two-thirds of that is on the software engineering side, building out the interactive quizzes, the simulations. We just launched computer science, the dashboards for teachers. So the videos are still part of it, but I would say they're about a third of what we are.
1: If we looked at the world, if you looked at the world together as an educated world, not just a literate world, how would it be different than it is today?
2: Almost every major problem that you can think of, especially if you think of geopolitical problems, had traced to lack of education. And if you go into parts of the world, you know, you go to the Indian subcontinent, some of these countries, the literacy rate is low, and it's ridiculously low amongst women. And so, and a lot of those, you know, and when people don't have access to that kind of uplifting things in their life, they are more susceptible to extremism, to radicalism. They can be controlled, so to speak, by warlords and politicians and whoever else. So, yeah, I can imagine a world, you know, it's a world, and I actually talk a little bit about this in the book. It's not just about, you know, this moral argument that we should be uplifting more. There is a pseudo-selfish argument that our entire world will be safer. But then there's even a better argument that, you know, right now we are probably educating, especially on a global basis, a small fraction of the people who have potential. And that small fraction are the ones that they're giving us the new therapies in medicine and the new, the new internet startups that are making our lives better. Imagine what happens to the world if we can increase the number of people who understand medicine and science and technology and writing and the humanities by an order of magnitude of 10. We'll have 10 times better advancements in science, 10 times better advancements in the arts, and that'll just make this world a richer place.
1: Well, you've got bachelor's and master's degrees in computer science and engineering, as do I,
2: yes.
1: I'm proud to say. Now, engineering always tells us when we design a system, we have to include all the users and all the stakeholders, or the design will never work. Well, if the ticket of inclusion in this life is education, then any world system we design has to be able to include everybody.
2: The education has been one of these things. It's actually been the determining factor between the haves and the have-nots. And what's exciting about now, this time in history, is that historically, whenever you want to do something for the underserved or the poor, what you do is you say, okay, what do the rich have? And say, well, that's expensive. So let me create a cheap version of that that I can give to the poor or the underserved. And that's better than nothing. But what's exciting about some of what, you know, hopefully we're doing at Khan Academy and other folks are doing, and I write a lot about it in the book, you know, Bill Gates famously uses this resource with his own children and even himself, and he can afford tutors. But now the same
1: resource. He's not doing it to save money.
2: He's not doing it to
1: idea.
2: Save money. And he just finds that this is the thing that his children connect with. But this, now for the first time in history, what some of the most affluent, connected people in the world have access to, a child in a village in India can have access to. That it's not a cheaper version. It's the exact, a formerly unschooled kid in sub-Saharan Africa can now have access to the same resources as Bill Gates' children.
1: You've been listening to a 2012 TechNation interview with Salman Khan, the author of The One World Schoolhouse, Education Reimagined, and the founder of Khan Academy. Today, its channel on YouTube has more than 5.6 million subscribers, and the Khan Academy videos have been viewed more than 1.7 billion times. I'm Moira Gunn. This is 5 Minutes.
0: 5 Minutes is produced at the studios of KQED-FM in San Francisco. 5 Minutes is a production of Tech Nation Media. I'm Paul Lancourt.
1: From San Francisco, I'm Moira Gunn, and this is Tech Nation. Today on Tech Nation, I speak with University of California, Berkeley, business and entrepreneurship professor, Dr. Toby Stewart. He tells us about a system of invisible cues that is very real, that you can see and understand once you know what you're looking at, and that we really don't talk much about it. On the other hand, you have status in ways you might not be grateful for. Toby Stewart is here today with Anointed, the extraordinary effects of social status in a winner-take-most world.
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1: And now, Toby Stewart. Dr. Stewart, welcome to Tech Nation.
4: Thank you so much. It's a pleasure to be here.
1: I'm going to start with a term that is in your subtitle, a winner takes most world. Is that the world we live in?
4: So that is indeed the world we live in, or many aspects of it. And that's about the shape of distribution. So if you think about the status distribution, which the book is about, or the income distribution or the wealth distribution, you know, as you know, these are very, very skewed distributions where the people with a lot have a really lot.
1: And the people who don't, don't.
4: That unfortunately is the other side of it.
1: And that gets us to another part of your subtitle, who gets to be the winner? And part of getting to be the winner that we're talking about today is social status. What is it? Who has it? Who can earn it? And will some people never get it?
4: Amazing questions, all of them.
1: Now I can sit back and relax.
4: I enjoyed that.
1: This is professional. I just need rest here.
4: That's the whole book on that one. So, so high level, and then let's dive into all the whatever details seem interesting. But high level, social status is everywhere. It pops up almost immediately in social groups. It has these incredibly spidery effects all through life. So it's enormously consequential. It's ubiquitous. And so that's my fascination with it. It affects outcomes that are really, really important to us. And then the book's about kind of why that is and where status comes from.
1: Well, some people were born with that. I was sort of thinking Prince Harry here for some reason. Prince Hary he's got status, you know. Yeah. You don't even have to like him. He has status, you know. And then other people, you know, the 10th child in 10 children family, you know, could be a little, maybe the middle child doesn't have any status, sort of lost in the fray there. So it's a question of deciding, how do you know when you have status, and don't you? Are we oblivious to it? Or are we actually, we all know?
4: Yeah, so two super separate questions there. But let's start out with Prince Harry and his status. And, you know, that's a really, really, really important distinction. So in the book, I make the argument that there are three principal sources of status. So one is good old-fashioned merit. Like, I'm really good at something. I work really hard at it. I put in a lot of effort. I have talent. And in the status system, I'm rewarded for that. And in academics, we call that achieved status. So it's status that I have achieved through my own efforts. There's a second kind of status, which we call ascribed status. And you can think of that as like, that's your genetic inheritance. So you're born Prince Harry or you're born not Prince Harry. And for most of human history, there's been some kind of class or caste system, and you're born in the top caste or class, or you're born in the bottom one or somewhere in the middle. And that is an inheritance. And you're born
5: a particular gender and you're born a particular race and you're born in a particular country or place. And all of those things affect your status. None of them are things you earned, right? They were just kind of assigned to you at birth sort of randomly, but throughout life they affect your status. And then the third place that you acquire status, and this is the aspect of this, the status system that probably my work has most looked at, is you acquire status from people who have it. Right. And that's this, it's this interesting kind of resource where status is conferred on you by actors who already have status. And that could be everything from like the obvious cases, like you're an Ivy League university and you choose who to admit and then you anoint them with a degree. Or it could be a prominent institution. You could be, you know, you're out in California, so it could be you're hired by Google and then you're a Google engineer, or you're hired by Meta and then you're a Meta engineer. And so these are OpenAI these days. So there are all of these organizations and entities that have status. It's also true of every prize committee, every award, from the big ones to the small ones. All of them are ways from somebody who has status to give it to somebody else. But there are also just a million smaller versions of this that are just everyday life. So, you know, the one that I always think about is like you're kind of the middle status kid if you're lucky, which I was, and you're hanging out at lunch and one of the sort of cool kids comes over and, you know, says something nice to you in front of a group or sits down next to you and acts like that also confers status in a very local way.
1: Now, you also write, for those of you listeners who say, well, that's great, that's other, that's, you know, this has really nothing to do with me. You say we all practice a form of snobbery, even if we are not all cognizant of it.
5: So we are born with status antenna. There is a set of reasons why this is probably at this point hardwired into us, where we have this ability to recognize status and where we sit in a status hierarchy. And, you know, the sort of belief behind that is it comes from our, you know, from our primate past, where in the animal kingdom, which is incredibly hierarchical, although the animal hierarchies tend to be more dominance hierarchies than status hierarchies. There's a little difference between those two. But where you sit in the pecking order really determines what your fate looks like. And if you don't understand where you sit, you tend to have bad outcomes. That is, if you act above your place in the dominance hierarchy, you tend to be punished for it. And so that probably gives us this hypersensitivity to where we are in the status order. And the one of the important things about the book is, or about the ideas in the book, is that, you know, we do tend to think about status as this very global thing where there are these organizations like, so I have this huge admiration for NPR. I have my whole life. You know, I have no idea how many hours I spent listening to NPR programming. And so to me, this is a very prestigious organization and it's an honor to be doing this.
1: I would advise against that, frankly, but okay. But yes, go on.
5: And it's an honor to be doing this. But so we think about these institutions that are important in society or that are important in the world. But what we forget is like there's a status hierarchy everywhere. You know, so one of my favorite, I read a lot of sociology in graduate school, and one of my favorite books was about the status ordering in a sort of street corner gang in the 1930s, right? And it's like, you know, the pecking order on the corner where some hooligans are hanging out and they're up to no good. There's a status hierarchy everywhere, and people in it are pretty keenly aware of it. And it turns out there's a really interesting research in social psychology that shows this is true like instantaneously. So if you just take 10 people and you put them into a room and call them a group, even if they've never met one another before and they're never going to hang out again, they still somehow sort themselves into a hierarchical ordering.
1: Well, if you've ever been on a jury and they say, you know, you're going to have to pick a foreman, right away, nobody says anything. I'm just like, all these little, as you say, antenna go up. But can that be measured? We can measure the result, but what is it we're measuring?
5: Yeah, I mean, so that's actually funny you bring up juries. So first off, 10 Angry Men, what a movie. But second, there's actually these a couple of old studies on juries. And there's generally a gender-based status ordering. So we often assume in the workplace and in other contexts that males have higher competence than females. And that's sort of a meta-cultural assumption. And so there's studies of...
1: I've seen it.
5: Probably noticed that once or twice. Once or twice along the road, you might have noticed that. And so there's an old study of juries where the foremen are men and chosen by the jury, and men are presumed to be better foremen. But kind of why? Because anyone who's on a jury, it's like probably the first time they were on a jury and probably the last time they're on a jury. And no one really knows how to be the foreman of a jury. That's not like a skill you practice in life. And yet there's a presumption going into it that one gender will do this better than the other.
1: What I like about this is that we've already laid out that, gee, it's all over the place now that we think of it, and it's at work, and it's, you know, you get on a bus or you do what, you know, whatever this is. It's, you're at a party and, you know, all of these things, you're on a jury, and jury is a great example because that decision has to happen fast and you got to do it. They tell you first thing, you got to get a foreman. And that leads me to ask you about the big shift.
5: Yeah.
1: Let's talk about the big shift.
5: Yeah. So the idea with the big shift is that we spend our life evaluating things. I mean, it's what we do. So we sum up people, we sum up things, we have to make decisions. It's all, everything's an evaluation. So this is what we spend our life doing. And it's often really, really, really difficult. In fact, there are things that if you gave me infinite amount of time, I still couldn't resolve what's good or what isn't good. So sometimes it's really hard to evaluate a thing. What tends to be way easier is to evaluate the person who is associated with the thing, because it's a high status person or it's a low status person or it's a high status brand or it's a low status brand. And so there are just so many examples of this in places that where you just wouldn't think status is operative. So we can, might be fun, we can jump into lots of examples, but conceptually what happens, what the big shift is, my goal is to evaluate an object, but rather than evaluating the object because I can't or I find it very difficult, I evaluate the status of the person associated with the object, and then I assign it to the object. And that's what I call the big shift. And it happens subconsciously as often as it does consciously, and it happens all the time, and it has huge consequences.
1: Well, 20 years ago, there wasn't a job called influencer.
5: Yes.
1: Yeah. Wow, that's why they're paying them all these big bucks, you know.
5: Indeed.
1: Not us, but, you know, them.
5: Indeed. Indeed. I mean, social influence, which is where that term comes from, plays a huge part in the status system. But if you take let me give you a couple of examples. So I happen to have just been recently spending a little bit of time in the art world, and but I'm not super well educated in the area. And like, I look at art and I just, you know, I might like it or I might not, you know, I might dislike it, but, you know, but it's good or bad and I don't have any idea. And I could spend my whole life doing this and I still probably wouldn't have any idea because there's no real objective measure of quality. So this is a completely subjective universe. So I look at a painting and I have to decide, is it a good or a bad painting? Well, that's really hard to do, but it isn't very hard to figure out if Warhol or Picasso or Rembrandt is a good painter. Right. So instead of evaluating the object, I evaluate the person who created the object. And it turns out that, like, in fields that you would think are objective. So like I say this about art and I could say this about wine, and you nod your head and you'd say, yeah, these are super hard to evaluate. But it turns out this is also true for ideas in the workplace, and it's true for scientific papers. And it's true for where I spend a ton of my time, which is, it's true for startups. Like, you look at them and in a very early stage, like, what's a good one? What's a bad one? You know, I've been doing that for a long time. And it's pretty hard to pick the winners straight out of the gate.
1: You're listening to Tech Nation. I'm Moira Gunn. My guest today is University of California, Berkeley, business and entrepreneurship professor, Dr. Toby Stewart. He's held chaired professorships at Harvard, Columbia, and the University of Chicago, and is a tech company co-founder, among other endeavors. He's here today with Anointed, the extraordinary effects of social status in a winner-take-most world. I want to point out, you know, right now, I might do this at the end normally, but I want to point out right now that at heart, this book isn't about how to become anointed. Oh, yeah, there are, you know, there are clues along the way. You do tell us that about how to get social status because it can be so valuable. But at a deeper level, what is this book about?
4: Yeah, so that's a, you know, that's a very fair comment about the book. So it really isn't written to be like, this is about how you become high status. So you can
1: figure it out,
4: engineer that. Yeah, you can reverse engineer that a little bit, but it isn't, I don't lead with that, and I don't end with that. I mean, so much more the book is about, there's this sort of force that operates through the world, and it operates in your life, and it does so profoundly, and most of us just don't think about it. And it's very difficult for us to understand our social worlds and our work lives, and in my life, entrepreneurship, where status effects are so dramatic, in the tech, entrepreneurship, venture capital world, that if you don't sort of have a grasp of this concept and how it works, it's just very difficult to make sense of some of the things that happen in life. So the book is more written from that sort of broad, it's a really important phenomenon. You probably haven't thought a ton about it. I mean, most of us haven't. And it's an intriguing thing to think about and to understand.
1: Well, I wrote down the words, having read it, I wrote down the words insight, empathy, being conscious of one's own social status and what that has brought them, and then generosity. I said generosity in there. Yeah. Would you agree with those?
4: So for sure, you're zeroing in on what I think is definitely one of the more important parts of the book, which is that there's a core argument in the book, which is that the status system skews outcomes. And that you in life often have these domains where there's like these almost, you know, random or negligible differences among a group of us at some starting point. And those become really, really, really large over time. So like it's nearly random. I might be just a tiny bit better at something than someone else. But in the status world, because status is often an accumulated process, where if you have a little bit of a lead early on, it can become a very, very, very large lead over time with rewards that are disproportionately large. That then tends to give those people who have very high status this sense of like, you know, well, I've got all this stuff, I earned it. And I think, you know, the aspect of the book that you're getting at is, you know, definitely if you wanted to give the high status advice, it's like maybe a little bit more humility is warranted, because maybe some of your stunning achievement is sort of less about your underlying merit or skill or talent advantage. And maybe part of it is attributed to the status system that elevates you.
1: I agree with that. I think also the idea that you can look around and with the people you're with, and you can see what they're doing, that they might be able to increase their status, that they actually deserve it. They're a little clueless. I mean, you're right. Yeah. We are demonstrably thick-headed when it comes to predicting the social world. Some of these people just don't see it. You can't help people.
4: Yeah. So I think that's true. That's very true. I mean, I was when I use that line, we're demonstratively thick-headed. You know, there's just so many dimensions of like
5: you take cultural markets, for instance, like the media business. You know, we have all of these kinds of products where we make enormous investments, and we have, you know, organizations and firms and agencies and, you know, tons of and investors and people who are on the forecasting business. They're on the business of figuring out, like, what's going to be a hit and what's not, and what's going to be a flop. And we're not so great at that, right? I mean, we have this, like, this concept that we see everywhere. It's again, it comes back to your opening question. It's these distributions we see everywhere, where I call them the blockbuster distributions, right? So if you look at Hollywood films, or if you look at books, I mean, books are a great example. You know, publishers, they create an enormous amount of books, but just a small handful of them kind of are runaway successes and drive the economics of the whole business. And so we're demonstrably thick-headed in the sense of, like, we're really bad at forecasting outcomes for products like this. And we're also pretty bad about even understanding our own preferences and forecasting what we're going to think, want, do in the future.
1: And what we want to do leads me to decision-making. I mean, in the context we've been talking about, we experience a certain blindness in our choices, as in, if you don't see something as an option, you can't choose it. And I was in a meeting recently where a very high status person had joined the group recently, and because we did this every year, it's a jury, we do it every year, and we're talking about something, and all of a sudden this person jumps in saying, "Here, here, we shouldn't be doing this." And then, like, three different very powerful people on their own right in the group go, "Oh, that's right, that's right." And I'm like, "No, no, it's not." It's like there, it happens so quickly. But what we believe our options to be, we're almost blind to something. I don't know how to say it any other way.
5: Yeah, yeah. I mean, the part of the book that you're really getting at is, you know, to make a choice. When we make choices, the first thing we do is we create what you call a consideration set. Like, what are the options that we're going to choose among? And this is one of the ways in which status is invisible and its effect on our lives, right?
1: I'm speaking with Professor Toby Stewart. His book is Anointed: The Extraordinary Effects of Social Status in a Winner-Take-Most World. We'll talk more after a break.

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In the second half of our show, we'll hear more from Toby Stewart, including some insight on George Santos and how AI has jumped into the becoming anointed game. Stay with us.

0: You are listening to Tech Nation. I've been speaking with Cal Professor Dr. Toby Stewart. His book is Anointed, The Extraordinary Effects of Social Status in a Winner-Take-Most World.
1: When we make choices, the first thing we do is we create what you call a consideration set. Like, what are the options that we're going to choose among? And this is one of the ways in which status is invisible and its effect on our lives, right? But like, there's this whole series of intermediaries that exist before, you know, between you and a decision that are status-based and that winnow down the options for you. And so when you're finally making a choice, like, the world has like nearly infinite variety today. And, you know, and often, you know, since we're Tech Nation, often these days, what winnows down the consideration set is an algorithm that is in some ways status tuned, right? So if you think about what you see on whatever social media platform you use, right? I mean, that is a, you can't click on something, you can't like something, you can't watch something, you can't consume something until it's appeared, right? I mean, you have to know it exists before you consider whether to consume it. There's absolutely, in this context, but in most contexts, there's absolutely no way for you to consider the universe of possibilities, right? I mean, you can't consider the universe of TikTok videos that were uploaded in the time that it took me to say the sentence, right? Because that's about as many videos as you could probably watch in the next 4 years if you watch them continuously, right? So you don't have any idea what exists. And all throughout our lives, there's a curator, there's actually whole institutionalized curators who stand between production and consumption that winnow down the choice. And like, for us, maybe the super interesting version of that is in the mega tech platforms, which now have algorithmic curators that, you know, I should probably mention, work a lot like the status system, in that when something starts to go, so you imagine like there's this moment in time, let's take this second, and there's a ton of social media posts that come up this second, and randomly a couple of them get seen more and liked more, but then they're picked up by an algorithm that says, wow, people like this, so I'm going to show it to more people who then like it. Which,
0: how about that? They happen to like it.
1: How about that? Right? And then boom, it's viral, right? And so we have now these algorithmic curators that are focused on driving virality, which in a way work like, you know, the status system by creating an advantage for something that gets an early lead.
0: Now, we've been talking, in a sense, in all these areas about anointers, what anoints something. In this case, algorithms. We're talking about an institution anointing you, a person anointing you. But what about critics? Are critics a part of this anointer system?
1: Yeah, I mean, critics are, and depending on sort of the field that we're thinking about and what we want to call a critic, but critics are tremendously important in all of this. I mean, my favorite one, the sort of the one that I write probably more about than anyone else in the book, is this guy, Robert Parker. And that's, you know, because I spent lots of time in Northern California and have lots of friends who either love wine or are in the industry. But Robert Parker becomes, like, by a mile, the most influential wine critic. And he gets this just absolutely outsized influence in the industry, where if he blesses a bottle, I mean, he was the true kingmaker. So he would move the wine market with his ratings. And why that is and how it all happens and how it came to be is all just super interesting. But he's an example of a critic with an outsized influence on how markets actually function, so much so that people actually believe that the wine industry came to understand Robert Parker's palate and then produced for it. Right, because everybody was out for the wine that would become a 97 or a 99 in the Advocate, and that would be enormously valuable economically for a producer. So there's an example of someone who's basically making, he's an anointer. He's determining taste, and has this like super influence. But there are food critics, there are film critics, there are art critics, there are, you know, you name it, there's a critic, who is making evaluations for you, and helping you narrow down what you consider and what products you choose to value.
0: I have never felt so much like a sheep.
1: Yeah.
0: We're just sheep. Yeah. What? Where should we go? Take us over here. It's pretty crazy. It's pretty crazy. But let's get back to all of our favorite topics, ourselves. Mm-hmm. And to understand, you know, when we identify certain areas in which we have status, recognize status, we know we have status. The truth is that status is constantly subject to change. You could be a hero one minute and a bum the next. And that's true, isn't it?
1: It is and it isn't. So one thing is certainly true, which is that in our psyche, it's always possible to change, right? And so that then leads to this, okay, like I climb the status ladder, I do these things, I spend my life, I become anointed, whatever. But now, and you think that's the hard part. But then when you're there, it's like, okay, it's the land of milk and honey. But it turns out that you can lose status pretty quickly. Usually don't, because it creates a self-advantage, this built-in sort of self-advantage. But there's always the threat of it. And there's heightened expectations. So we do expect when we go see, you know, when like at his prime, if you were a golf fan and you went to see Tiger Woods, like you would just, I mean, it was just a given. He's not gonna flub a single shot. Everything's gonna be brilliant, perfect, amazing. If you were in his prime, Michael Jordan playing basketball, like every night he was going to score 50 points. And like, so it creates this enormous amount of pressure. In the book, I call it the hamster wheel. And so when you get it, you then have to do all of these things to preserve it. And that itself becomes a lot of pressure. And then where I think you are right is, you know, what I would call the sort of fall from grace phenomenon, which is like most of us, if we have a little slip up, easily done. We're all forgiving. But when you're Prince Harry, or when you're standing on top of the pecking order, we often take a great deal of pleasure in a fall, and that's when things can cycle in the other direction. So there's certainly lots of examples of that.
0: Well, here's someone I was really pretty shocked you talked about in the book, but just glued my nose to that page and kept reading. Let's talk about George Santos. Remind everybody who George Santos was, is, and what does that have to do with the vagaries of social status?
1: Yeah, so Santos comes up in a chapter I use the phrase scamming your way up. But the basic idea is like status is in a way it's like money, right? I mean, and I mean that literally, because if you have high status in most domains, you can convert it into money. Like you'll get opportunities, the opportunities will be valuable. And so there's this almost like this conversion, but status is absolutely a resource, and people want it. And so there's actually this, for all of human history, there's the history of the scam to sort of get some kind of recognition that you didn't really earn, or get to a place that's a higher status or more prominent place, where you're, let's call it taking a shortcut on the way up. And so I like found lots of fun examples in history of when this happened. It, by the way, I think happens way more often in the digital world, because, you know, there we have sort of an easier time manipulating reality and in our digital presences. But then They're also members of the House of Representatives, who invent accomplishments and educational backgrounds, which takes us to Santos. And then, you know, oftentimes, not always, not most of the times, but sometimes these things are discovered.
0: There are also some status-enhancing behaviors, which kind of felt pretty oily. Do you remember those three?
1: So if you think about status as coming from multiple things, and one of the things is your own merit or achievement, where that leads you to is we often have a sense of like we should be at one place in the status ordering, but we're actually somewhere else. And at least around the edges, the status ordering can change, right? So you can go up, you can go down, right? And so we intuitively, I think everybody understands that. So all of us do things, often we do them subconsciously, but we do things that are aimed at elevating our status in the social groups that we're a member of. And there are generally, like at a super broad level, there are three ways to do that. One is to ingratiate yourself. And there it's just like, you know, it's being a little obsequious or being a little flattering, but not of everybody of the high status person, right? I mean, so you want to be blessed. And the way you get blessed is, you know, you're particularly kind or ingratiating or flattering of somebody else. So that's one way to do it. And that's viewed as a stratagem. A second one is to just be self-promoting. And that's kind of the classic case is the name dropper, like, hey, I was out with like XYZ the other day, or, you know, I did this, or somebody offered me that, or, you know, so you're aggrandizing yourself. And, you know, you might be able to think of fearless leaders of the world that occasionally do things like that.
0: I was interviewing Toby just the other day.
1: Yeah. So
0: it doesn't always work,
1: right? Yeah, I know if I go with that one. And then the third one, which I've always found the most interesting, is what we call the exemplifier. And the exemplifier kind of takes the moral high ground. Like they exemplify or model behavior in the group. And like for many of us, you know, so you could call these things oily, and sometimes they're definitely oily for sure. But they're also, I mean, I think, you know, one of the things I try to get people to realize is status seeking is one of these funny things where to a degree we all do it. But we all like to deny that we do it. And most of us, these things are pretty subtle and they kind of come naturally to us versus like, you know, you really like sit down in the morning and you think, okay, this is a list of like 8 people I'm going to impress today. And this is the way I'm going to do it. And, you know, so there's often not a lot of calculus in it. It just kind of like, this is intuitively how we behave in social settings.
0: Okay. Explain this one. You're right. The already anointed are even more likely to commit acts of fraud than the rest of us.
1: That's a good one. So later in my career, and this was the influence of one of the many terrific PhD students who I've just been so lucky to work with over my career on my research agenda that looks at these things. But later in my career, I met a PhD student who got me really interested in fraud. And he had thought of this too much of a digression, but he thought of this really clever way to study fraud and when it happens in the corporate world. Fraud is an extremely difficult thing to study academically. And so he had come up with this really clever idea about how we could do this. And then I got to thinking a lot about it. And the thing about status is that it oftentimes is deflective. Like, so if you have high status, there's a few things. One is you tend to feel entitled. Like you're the important person. People treat you as the important person. And as that happens over a lifetime, you know, you might become like Steve Jobs is reputed to be sort of later in his life, well, actually early in his life, but, you know, definitely later in his life, or Musk or whoever. But when you're way up there in the status in the status world, you're like treated as if you're a special person, and then you become to believe you are, and then the natural consequence of that is like the rules don't really apply to me. So I think two things have happened. One is people feel entitled to take

0: There's a third piece of it that's worth mentioning, which is that, you know, bad behavior, whatever that is, like what we define as bad behavior is different over place and time. And so it's not constant all through history. Like there are things that you know, we think are bad behavior now that we didn't think were bad behavior in the past and vice versa. And it is the prerogative of the high status often to influence the definition of bad behavior. Right. And so the book goes into a little bit, the piece of that the book touches on is white collar crime, right? Where like the history of white collar crime is that it's less often prosecuted. You know, you could make the argument that the sentencing around white collar crime is incredibly benign relative to other forms of criminal behavior. And so you almost get this, like, it's the elite who get to decide what is bad behavior in the first place. And so they then define their own behaviors as not being bad behavior. Right. And, you know, that's one possible story for why drinking has alcohol consumption has been historically legal in the United States, but drug consumption hasn't been. But there are many examples of that.
1: Now, of course, we couldn't get away from it. AI has jumped into this becoming anointed game.
0: Yeah.
1: How so?
0: Yeah. I mean, AI. So if you get me started on AI, first of all, we're never going to stop talking. I mean,
1: try to control yourself.
0: This is all I do. This is all I do and think about these days is AI. But I mean, AI is going to interface with the status system at literally every level. But AI is going to impact, I think, just pretty much all things at every level. So I don't think that's unique to this particular phenomenon, but it is my view of the importance of this moment that we're in history. But let me give you one example of how I've been thinking about it recently. So, you know, at the end of the day, to sort of put some of the things we've been talking about in slightly more academic terms, status is what we call a signal. And a signal is something that provides information about some underlying state that's hard to observe on its own, right? And that's a version of the big shift, right? I can't figure out whether the art is good, so I'm going to use the artist to make the judgment about the art. And there's a ton of things that are like this, where like I can't really figure out how good someone is, so I'm going to use some signal to evaluate how good they are. And the fascinating thing about AI to me and status right now is AI is this like incredible equalizing force, possibly. But it's also problematic for evaluation. Right? So imagine the job of being like a college admissions officer today. And you're reading student essays, right? Or you're a recruiter and you're reading cover letters. So it used to be that those written documents were signals of something, the underlying skill or capability or thoughtfulness of the person who created the written document. And, you know, that's never been a perfect assumption for a couple of reasons, including that people have always submitted college essays that their parents wrote or their teacher helped them with or whatever, or friend helped them with. But now we live in this world where literally anybody is near universal access to AI systems. I mean, that's not near universal, but there's very widespread access to AI systems already. So a great many people can produce an extremely good college essay at a prompt with GPT-5 and any large language model that precedes where we are today. But that's true of all written documents. That's true of a scientific paper submitted to a journal. My research team is working on that problem and what's happening with it. It's true of a grant application submitted to a funding agency, a cover letter submitted for a job, and an essay submitted to anything. And so this information, there used to be information in the document. It used to tell you something about the person who wrote it, but now it doesn't, right? Because you could write you or I could write a sophisticated essay on 17th century interpretive Irish folk dancing, if there was such a thing.

0: But I don't know anything about that, even if there is such a thing, and I doubt you do either. But either of us could write like the world's best essay on that particular topic by asking the AI system to write it. And so now the question is, how do we make judgments in a world in which this is true? Like, the signal is all noise. And one of the arguments that I've just made is, in the short term, what's going to happen is we're going to rely even more heavily on pedigree. Right? Because we're not going to be able to look at the work product and know whether that makes somebody good. So we're going to go back to, what school did they go to? Where are they in that in the status hierarchy? Because for a short while anyways, that's going to be a more reliable indicator of somebody's ability than the actual work that they produce, right? Because they have this enormous assistance in producing the work. AI is going to change everything.
1: Well, there's a quote. AI is going to change everything. That'll do it. That'll do it.
0: Yeah.
1: I do want to read this one last quote from your book at the end here. It says, the easiest path, and it's not at the end of your book. I found it in the middle. The easiest path, if we value 8 hours of uninterrupted sleep at night, is simply to believe that we earned whatever we have received.
0: Yes. Yes. Yes. Yes. So that is one of the things that really, you know, so this was, writing a book is discovery, right? I mean, like, it doesn't matter how much of your time you spend working on something, you learn so much when you write a book. And that's really the pleasure of writing this book was, like, I got to read so many things, you know, colleagues and people I don't know had written on the subject. So I read hundreds of books to write a book and more papers than I can count. But so that really got me thinking. And one of the things, and also got me reflecting on my own life, but where I was going with that is, the challenge with having high status, if you understand the status system, is that nearly by definition, you didn't fully earn it. You might have partly earned it, but there's these sort of mechanisms that come into play that push you up and up and up, sort of beyond your merit-based achievements. And that then becomes a sleep problem for anyone who just wants to think about it in a narrow, I'm going to put rational in quotes, because it's rarely rational to think in a way that causes you to not sleep persistently. But that creates a lot of, it's a core creator of the imposter syndrome, for example, right? Because you are anointed, you have very high status. If you have very high status, there's high expectations from an audience, whoever the audience is. They expect you to stick the proverbial landing every single time, but you know you're just human. Like, and you at least have some vague sense. There was a little bit of luck that went into everything that was going to happen. And so you then enter this world, and, you know, in various points in my career, I very much felt this way, where, like, you're supposed to be better than you really are. Everybody thinks you're better than you really are. You know that they don't. And that'll just worm its way around your head in a very, like, sleep-taking way. And so it's then, like, how do you respond to having high status in ways that are more emotionally and mentally healthy?
1: Sounds good to me. I like sleeping every night.
0: and you got it earlier, by the way. I mean, that then links into, like, probably the best thing to do is to have humility about it and to realize that, you know, a lot of the world doesn't entirely revolve around you, and a lot of people helped you to get whatever, you know, whatever it is you have and wherever it is you sit in status order.
1: And whenever you got a good break, you could probably dream up a few other bad breaks at 5 o'clock in the morning. Let's just say it might even out. It might even out at the end. Well, Dr. Stewart, such a pleasure. You are always welcome on TechNation. I hope you come back and see us again.
0: I would love that. Thanks for having me on the show. I greatly appreciate it.
1: My guest today is UC Berkeley entrepreneurship professor Dr. Toby Stewart. His book is Anointed, The Extraordinary Effects of Social Status in a Winner-Take-Most World. It's published by Simon & Schuster. I'm Moira Gunn. You're listening to Tech Nation. I must tell you that prior to reading Dr. Stewart's book and interviewing him, I was a bit skeptical. The conversations of our lives can easily lead to Nepo babies? Were they entitled or privileged or in some other lifetime? But Dr. Stewart reorients us in a sense. He tells us everybody's somebody somewhere. Where are you accepted and respected and appreciated? It may not be the places we think it ought to be, and that can be confusing. I keep thinking about a person I met years ago in a conversation where we were admiring the apparent luck of someone else. She inserted definitively, "I ain't much, but it's all I got." You had to laugh, but she was more than humble, it turned out. She was her own best representative. She didn't look to others to see what she didn't have. She looked to herself to see what she did, what she could make of her life, or as she liked to say, her lot in life. She'd surprise me with a tweak to her living situation, or her career situation, or the circumstance of her friends, or of others she didn't really know. So in those times when nothing goes your way, and it seems like you have to fight for every single thing, remember, take the humble view with a touch of a smile. I ain't much. And then a big one. But it's all I got. Because in some ways, you are, in fact, anointed. Once again, my guest today has been University of California, Berkeley, business and entrepreneurship professor, Dr. Toby Stewart. He's held chair professorships at Harvard, Columbia, and the University of Chicago, and is a tech company co-founder, among other endeavors. He's here today with Anointed, the extraordinary effects of social status in a winner-take-most world. It's published by Simon & Schuster. 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

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Executive producer is Matt Gardner. Our theme music was composed by Ann Nachtrieb-Zesiger and Robert Powell, with title creation provided by NameLab Incorporated of San Francisco. 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I'm Paul Lancourt.

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1: Good morning. This is a WETS news brief. The North Carolina Department of Commerce's Division of Community Revitalization has announced a new notice of funding opportunity. The first round of the Community Infrastructure Grants will make $55 million of the total $193 million federal funding allocation available to help local governments in western North Carolina strengthen infrastructure and improve resilience against natural hazards. Local governments can apply through the Renew NC Community Infrastructure Program, the fourth disaster initiative from the Division of Community Revitalization. The competitive program requires infrastructure projects to include mitigation components and to align with local plans. Priority will be given to shovel-ready projects, those using adaptable technologies, projects with additional funding sources, those that support long-term recovery, and those serving low to moderate income communities.

0: money to pay for road repairs. And the cost of those repairs is climbing fast, Schinkel says. That's led many states to defer some projects.
1: Which means roads get worse, and then it becomes more expensive to fix that road once it gets in a certain state of disrepair. So then you're dealing with more expensive assets that need to be fixed, and meanwhile, less money on the other end.
0: The federal government is dealing with a similar shortfall in paying for its share of infrastructure. But while many states have raised their gas taxes along with new EV fees, Congress hasn't raised the federal gas tax since 1993. Adi Tomer with the Brookings Institution says the proposed EV fee, which could eventually rise to $150 a year, is an attempt to make up some of that lost ground. It's also unprecedented, Tomer says.
2: We have never had a national vehicle registration fee, particularly for personal vehicles. So this would significantly change how the federal government effectively taxes vehicle owners across the country.
0: Plus, Tomer says the average gas car driver pays less than $100 a year in gas taxes, so EV owners could end up paying more. There's another big difference. Gas taxes are baked into the price we pay at the pump, so we pay them a little at a time.
2: The gas tax is one of our most elegant taxes in the country, which is to say we do not see it as a consumer.
0: The EV fee, on the other hand, would hit consumers all at once every year.
2: Vehicle owners are very cognizant of paying registration fees because of that annual payment. They get typically something in the mail. They've got to send a check or use their credit card in that kind of blunt force way.
0: And Tomer says the idea of getting another bill could discourage some drivers from going electric. I'm Henry App for Marketplace.
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1: The Supreme Court ruled that more than 330,000 Haitians living here legally under the Temporary Protected Status Program can lose their protection and be forced to leave. The country they'd be sent back to is currently roiled by violence, political turmoil, and extreme poverty. What happens now, here and in Haiti? Next time on 1A.
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0: In Maryland, the average age of a crabber has climbed into the late 50s while the population of crabs has fallen. But some young crabbers are trying to carve out careers on Chesapeake Bay.
1: Most people my age, they'd rather work in an office building than be out on the water.
0: I'm Mary Louise Kelly, the next generation of crabbers on All Things Considered from NPR News.
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0: In Maryland, the average age of a crabber has climbed into the late 50s while the population of crabs has fallen. But some young crabbers are trying to carve out careers on Chesapeake Bay.
1: Most people my age, they'd rather work in an office building than be out on the water.
0: I'm Mary Louise Kelly, the next generation of crabbers on All Things Considered from NPR News.
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0: You're listening to All Things Considered from NPR News. The Natural Resources Conservation Service is another entity keeping farmers in business. The federal agency helps farmers protect soil and water. It has been around since the Dust Bowl in the 1930s. But nearly a quarter of its staff was cut last year. There might be more losses coming. Eva Tesfai with WWNO in New Orleans reports on what that means for farmers.
1: River Queen Greens lies next to the Mississippi River, just outside of the levee, a 20-minute drive from downtown New Orleans. The farm produces certified naturally grown vegetables. But summer is the farm's off-season, which means it's time for cover crops. Annie Moore is a co-owner. She points at a field of sunflowers that has already grown up to our shoulders.
2: We get a huge amount of plant material over like 2 or 3 months, and it makes a really big difference for like every year we come back and the soil is so much improved in the fall.
1: Cover crops go on the fields between plantings of the regular cash crop. They trap nutrients in the soil and help prevent weeds so that the farm doesn't have to use chemical fertilizer or herbicides. But farmers don't sell cover crops, so they don't make money off of them directly, which is why farms like this rely on the Natural Resources Conservation Service, or NRCS, to pay for cover crop seeds. But Moore says in the last year, it's become harder for farmers in the New Orleans area to get help.
2: For a brief shining moment, there was an NRCS representative in New Orleans. He was just part of the community here, which was really special to have that.
1: In the first 6 months of last year, NRCS lost more than 2,500 of its 12,000 employees. And there was a threat of more cuts when the USDA proposed to eliminate another 3,000 employees next year. Here in Louisiana, that would have meant going from 37 full-time employees to just 5 for the entire state. The USDA said in a statement it would ensure NRCS still had the resources and personnel it needed, even with the cuts. But farmers weren't buying it. Stephen Logan grows cotton, corn, soybeans, and peanuts in northwest Louisiana. He says his family's farm has been relying on NRCS's experts for generations.
3: It's important to have personnel, you know, available that know your farm and that can come and look at your farm, because just to get on a computer and click on practices, I mean, there's a lot more to it than that.
1: Much of NRCS is made up of scientists and engineers. A big part of their jobs is visiting farms to make sure the conservation practices are done right. Andy Brown is the public policy director at the Louisiana Farm Bureau, which advocates for farmers. He says a lot of that institutional knowledge has been lost, not just in the last 2 years, but over the last 20, as people have retired.
4: It's not as easy for NRCS to just go get Joe Blow off the street and expect them to be able to provide technical assistance to farmers who are already pretty well experts in those things.
1: NRCS offices are one of the main ways that farmers work with the USDA. Its programs are also popular with farmers, and Brown says they've called their representatives about the cuts.
4: We have heard from our membership that there has been difficulty getting the assistance they're looking for in a timely fashion. So we have fought back and we have a voice. We think that's a little deeper cut than we really want to see.
1: The agency's fate now depends on an agriculture appropriations bill. It puts about $600 million back into NRCS, which would mean a smaller staff cut. It still needs to clear the Senate. For NPR News, I'm Eva Tesfai in New Orleans.
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6: I'm Dr. Anthony Lizowitz, and this is Climate Connections. Dealing with a flooded home is stressful and difficult, especially for people who are struggling financially. Lucas Belluri, a PhD candidate at the University of Arizona, researches flooding in predominantly Latino communities in the Rio Grande Valley. It's an area prone to flooding, and the problem is growing worse as the climate warms. He says many residents have limited incomes and lack bank accounts. Some may not qualify for FEMA aid or hesitate to apply. For example, if they lack legal status or do not have documents proving they own their home.
7: And frankly, there's, I think, a lot of simply mistrust right now when it comes to these communities and the federal government.
6: So to make urgent home repairs or replace a flooded car, people may turn instead to payday loans or car title loans that are easy to get but have very high interest rates.
7: We're talking sometimes 4 or even 500% interest rates.
6: So many people struggle to pay off these loans and end up deeply in debt. To help protect people, Valori says Texas could better regulate lenders, for example, by imposing caps on interest rates. And he says increasing access to trustworthy sources of financial assistance could help reduce people's reliance on predatory loans. Climate Connections is produced by the Yale Center for Environmental Communication. 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

0: There are still some great teams left in this tournament, so it's not going to be easy for Argentina.
1: And Pierre's Jasmine Guards to keeping up with all the World Cup developments, getting back to breathing. Thank you, Jasmine.
0: Thanks.
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0: So that was James Taylor, and that recording was produced by my guest, Peter Asher. There's a new documentary about him called Everywhere Man. We'll be right back after a short break. This is Fresh Air.
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3: When I was a kid a long time ago in Minnesota, my grandma would say, make it a nice day tomorrow, when we would be finishing a meal and there's just a little bit of food left. We took that to mean to eat up all the food.
4: Typically, it's called a grilled cheese, which is just, you know, two pieces of bread buttered with a slice of cheese in the middle, and then you put it in a frying pan. So it's not technically grilled, but we grew up in my hometown, everybody calls them cheese toasties.
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7: Live from NPR News in Washington, I'm Ryland Barton. The U.S. has launched a series of strikes against Iran after three merchant ships were struck in the Strait of Hormuz, and the Trump administration reversed a decision today that allowed Iran to produce, sell, and deliver crude oil for 2 months. NPR's Jackie Northam has more.
8: Last month, the Trump administration swept aside long-standing sanctions on Iran oil as part of an interim peace agreement. It was one of the sweeteners the U.S. offered in a bid to get Iran to open the Strait of Hormuz. The waivers allowed Iran to sell crude and other petroleum products on the open market, potentially pulling in between $8 and $10 billion in sales for the regime while the agreement was in place. The waiver was due to expire mid-August but could have been extended by mutual consent. But after Iranian attacks on ships, the U.S. canceled the sanction waivers and started launching strikes in retaliation for the attacks on the commercial vessels. Jackie Northam, NPR News.
7: States are seeking up to $1.4 trillion from Meta over claims the company designed Facebook and Instagram to addict young users. As NPR's Bobby Allen reports, that's nearly equal to the entire value of the tech giant.
9: Meta revealed the number in a new court filing tied to an upcoming trial slated for August in Oakland. In the filing, Meta says the estimated damages are grossly exaggerated and have no basis in law. The case centers on claims that Meta violated child safety laws and misled consumers about the addictive nature of Facebook and Instagram. The maximum possible damages estimated by states is nearly the same as Meta's $1.5 trillion valuation. But states must first win the trial, and if they prevail, damages will be determined by the court. The case this fall in Oakland follows two major courtroom losses for Meta in Los Angeles and New Mexico, where a jury awarded the state $375 million after finding the company knowingly harmed children's mental health. Bobby Allen, NPR News.
7: Far-right French leader Marine Le Pen says she'll run for president next year and legally challenge her embezzlement conviction. NPR's Eleanor Beardsley reports a French appeals court has cleared the way but is requiring her to wear an electronic monitor.
10: Most people expected a clearer decision. If the lower court verdict was fully upheld, Le Pen was to be barred from politics for 5 years. But the court gave her a suspended sentence and 1 year with an electronic bracelet. If she'd been declared ineligible, her National Rally Party's number two, Jordan Bardella, was to be the candidate for president. The 30-year-old politician is very popular, especially with young people. Others call him an empty suit who lacks experience. Le Pen is a shrewd politician with decades of experience, but a guilty verdict on her head. The National Rally now faces a difficult